evening. It's Lucas joining you here on 180, where we're all about turning you around away from the world and towards Jesus. I hope you're excited for the night because we've got so many great songs coming up all evening long. I'll be with you until 10 o'clock. So stay tuned for some great ones like Tasha Layton kicking it off right now with Meet Me in the Valley.

Don't let me face this loneliness alone. Making well with my soul. I need a peace that only heaven knows. Jesus, could you please just sit and cry with me till I can sing, till I can sing.

And there's Ryan Stevenson with This I Know. You are listening to 180 Saturday Nights here on the Cornerstone. It's great to be with you. It's Lucas joining you here on this 22nd day already of August. I can't believe we are this far into the year. Seems like, you know, we've only been doing 180 for a little while, but we're coming up on what I think will be 3 years of 180 Saturday Nights. Can you believe it? We got Lost and Found coming up next with Look What God Has Done.

Zach Williams with Wait For Me here on 180 Saturday Nights. Jordan St. Sears coming up next with Wild Love. Stay tuned. We've got more of your favorites on the way.

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Rescue Me. It's called Rescue Me. That was the group We the Kingdom here on 180 Saturday Nights. It's Matthew West coming up next with his reminder that even when we don't feel worthy, God still loves us, not because of who we are, but because he is good.

And there's Carly Ann Taylor with Why Should I Worry? Here's a good question for you. Why should we worry when we know that God has got it all under control? It's Band Reeves coming up next, If I Didn't Have You, and I see my favorite song coming up, so keep it ready.

And there is SEU Worship with What a God. And, you know, I say it all the time and I say about so many songs, but that really is, like, seriously, my favorite worship song right now. And I'm so excited because we're singing it at church tomorrow. I already know. And I can't wait just to sing that song and worship and praise God. You know, I just love that line. The line that always really gets me that I think is so cool. He said, "The highest place I reach is at your feet, then I've done it all." And my goodness, like, man, if the highest place that we ever reach in our lives is just to worship there at the feet of Jesus. You know, I was at an event this week and the pastor was talking about, we know it's Mary who broke, or yeah, no, I don't remember. It's somebody who broke the jar of alabaster at Jesus' feet and just sat there and wept and worshiped him. And how, you know, okay, maybe I'm mixing up my metaphors, how Mary, the sister of Martha, sat at Jesus' feet while he taught. And Jesus says to Martha, you know, she's chosen, you know, the better portion, right? Like, if all we do is sit there at Jesus' feet, then we have chosen the better portion than to work and to try to do things that we think, you know, will build up or change the world or go out there and, you know, accomplish these great things. Like, as good as we might think those things are, man, if we just sit at the feet of Jesus, we've truly accomplished it all. And that's part of why we're here, is to help you, you know, worship him, focus on him. Like I always say, it's 180, turning around away from the world and towards Jesus. It's Jamie McDonald coming up next with Ain't No Way. Stay tuned, because Josiah Queen and more of your favorites are coming up.

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Tarn Wells with Breathe On It. You are listening to 180 Saturday Nights. It's Lucas joining you, and I'm so glad to be here with you as we enjoy this music where it's all about Jesus, helping you focus on Him, turning away from the world and towards Him. We've got Poets and Prophets coming up next with their song Make Room. We've got Seth Schlieder on the way coming up in just a few minutes, so stay tuned for more of your favorites.

Seth Schleter with Valley of Worship here on 180 Saturday Nights. It's Kane coming up next with their song Living Water. Keep it tuned right here for more.

Stars Go Dim with their song Holy. It's CC Winans right now with another just fantastic worship song. It's called Worthy of It All.

0: Feeling distracted in your walk with Jesus? 180 Saturday Nights is here to turn you around.
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Eric Nieder with Praise You All the Same. This is 180 Saturday Nights. And you know, there's an old hymn that says, it talks about Amazing Grace. So I got a great new rendition of that. It's called It Really Is Amazing Grace. It's by Phil Wickham and Crowder. And it's right here, right now on 180 Saturday Nights.

And there's Lost and Found. It's called Look at What God Has Done. This is 180 Saturday Nights, and we've got Consumed by Fire coming up next with their song Higher Places.

And there's Leander Crawford with Thank God You're Listening to 180 Saturday Nights. And we got Sean Rodriguez coming up next. And I want to remind you that he's going to be in concert October 9th. That's a Friday at 7 p.m. at the Ormond Beach Performing Arts Center. So be sure to be there. It's a free concert. We'd love to see you again. Sean Rodriguez is going to be at the Ormond Beach Performing Arts Center. Cornerstone Presents coming up October 9th. And here he is right now with the song Just Like God.

All right. Well, hey, that's going to wrap up our evening together here on 180 Saturday Nights. But thank you so much for tuning in and being a part of it. Can't wait to see you back here next week. Same time, same station for 180. Until then, this is Lucas signing off, encouraging you, like always, keep the main thing. And that main thing is Jesus. Here's Chandler Moore. It's called God, I'm Just Grateful.

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0: If a friend called tonight and said the things you've been saying to yourself, you probably wouldn't just sit there and agree. If they said they were failing or behind or too much or not enough, you'd push back. Not harshly, but you would. You'd remind them that one hard season doesn't define them. You'd tell them they're allowed to be tired without being a disappointment. You'd remind them that they're loved by God even when life feels unfinished. And you'd be right. So why is it so hard to believe that when you're the one who needs to hear it? God's truth doesn't change just because it's your heart on the line. You're not exempt from the grace you'd offer someone else. So let the truth be true for you too. You are loved. You are held. You are not finished. A little encouragement. The Cornerstone. Part of your mix, part of your life.
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0: 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A verse lands in the exact minute they need it, even though nobody on this end could have planned that. 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
0: 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Coming right up, one of Bill's special picks, just for you.

Case closed, the end. No chance for me to ever leave this prison of my sin. Now I know it might sound crazy, but one day a key unlocked that cell.

0: For American Family News, I'm Robert Thornton. Construction on the new ballroom at the White House will continue following a Supreme Court decision. Here's Fox's Kevin Uretsky.
1: Chief Justice John Roberts issued the temporary order, which prevents a lower court order from taking effect that would have stopped above-ground construction on the ballroom. The Supreme Court will now consider lawsuits aimed at stopping the project. The order stayed today was based on the argument that President Trump did not have congressional approval. The administration has argued that the president has the right to renovate the White House and other federal buildings as necessary, and that the White House ballroom project is necessary due in part to national security concerns. It's expected to have an underground military and bunker complex. The ballroom is said to be about 65% done. Kevin Uretsky, Fox News.
0: The administration says about $200 million of the $400 million cost has been taken care of by private donations. A federal appeals court today temporarily halted a court order that would have granted thousands of athletes who left college after last season an extra year of eligibility. The lawsuit was filed by players who graduated high school in 2022, whose college eligibility ended last season, and who were not included in the NCAA's controversial new rule that grants most players 5 years of eligibility beginning next season. President Donald Trump was to travel to South Carolina today to make a last-minute appeal for Senator Darlene Graham, his chosen candidate to replace her brother, the late Senator Lindsey Graham, ahead of a Republican runoff next week. Voters will decide Tuesday whether Graham or Representative Ralph Norman will be the Republicans' nominee on the November ballot. An Ohio Tea Party activist says the continuing controversy surrounding a Republican congressman could mean that the GOP does not have a net gain in its Ohio congressional delegation next year. AFN's Chad Groening has more.
2: Congressman Max Miller has represented Ohio's Cleveland area 7th congressional district since being elected in 2022. But Miller is facing intense political and legal pressure stemming from high-profile domestic abuse allegations. What adds to the intrigue is Miller was married to Emily Marino, the daughter of Ohio Senator Bernie Marino, who has publicly broken with Miller, denouncing his former son-in-law as, quote, not fit to serve, and calling for his resignation. Tom Zawistowski is president of the Ohio-based Tea Party-affiliated We the People Convention, who personally knows all the parties very well.
3: This is just a horrible tragedy that this is playing out in the public square, because it's bad enough that it's playing out at all. I will say this, Max Miller, saw this in Axios, told fellow House members, I can't drop out of the race because doing so would be an admission that I'm guilty and I didn't do it. And I think he believes that. I think he's got court documents that certainly show that the accusations are grossly and greatly exaggerated.
2: But the Tea Party leader says Miller's poll numbers aren't good.
3: Now he's going to run this race. And the latest polling I've seen is that he's down by like 8 or 10 points to a very feckless Democrat. I think he can still win, but it could hurt us and cost us the House seat that we hope to pick up in the Toledo area against Marcy Kaptur, the Democrat. We feel pretty confident we're going to take that seat, but instead of a gain, if Max Miller loses, it'll be a wash, and that's not good.
2: I'm Chad Groening.
0: A rare tornado hit New York's Long Island and the New York City borough of Queens last night as flooding and severe weather hit the area. Here's Nassau County Executive Bruce Blakeman, who is running for New York governor.
4: It's not something that you plan for. Tornadoes form in an instant. And in this case, it started off over the ocean, worked its way over the land here in Atlantic Beach. And luckily, there were no other tornadoes that popped up here in the region.
0: Blakeman declared a state of emergency last night. A tornado also touched down in Dover, Delaware, during the Mid-Atlantic storms last night. On Wall Street today, stocks were up. The Dow added 518, the S&P rose 33, and the NASDAQ climbed 113. West Texas Intermediate crude was down just a little at about $86 a barrel. That's all our time for now. 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
6: on the other hand, should be the mark of the believer. Some think good people don't need no forgiveness. The Bible says good people don't need no cross. That's the difference between a Christian and a non-believer. We know that we feel guilty because we are. I'm Steve Brown. You think about that. Share what you just heard with a friend. 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

Broken things are precious. Broken flowers give perfume. A broken ship saved Paul and many other passengers on their way to Rome. We eat broken bread because we remember Christ's death on the cross. And today, if your heart is broken, know that God sees you as precious. For songs to encourage you, I'm John Gager. Thanks for your company. Here's Phil Wickham. Great things.

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0: For American Family News, I'm Robert Thornton. Construction on the new ballroom at the White House will continue following a Supreme Court decision. Here's Fox's Kevin Uretsky.
1: Chief Justice John Roberts issued the temporary order, which prevents a lower court order from taking effect that would have stopped above-ground construction on the ballroom. The Supreme Court will now consider lawsuits aimed at stopping the project. The order stayed today was based on the argument that President Trump did not have congressional approval. The administration has argued that the president has the right to renovate the White House and other federal buildings as necessary, and that the White House ballroom project is necessary, due in part to national security concerns. It's expected to have an underground military and bunker complex. The ballroom is said to be about 65% done. Kevin Uretsky, Fox News.
0: The administration says about $200 million of the $400 million cost has been taken care of by private donations. A federal appeals court today temporarily halted a court order that would have granted thousands of athletes who left college after last season an extra year of eligibility. The lawsuit was filed by players who graduated high school in 2022, whose college eligibility ended last season, and who were not included in the NCAA's controversial new rule that grants most players 5 years of eligibility beginning next season. President Donald Trump was to travel to South Carolina today to make a last-minute appeal for Senator Darlene Graham, his chosen candidate to replace her brother, the late Senator Lindsey Graham, ahead of a Republican runoff next week. Voters will decide Tuesday whether Graham or Representative Ralph Norman will be the Republicans' nominee on the November ballot. An Ohio Tea Party activist says the continuing controversy surrounding a Republican congressman could mean that the GOP does not have a net gain in its Ohio congressional delegation next year. AFN's Chad Groening has more.
2: Congressman Max Miller has represented Ohio's Cleveland area 7th congressional district since being elected in 2022. But Miller is facing intense political and legal pressure stemming from high-profile domestic abuse allegations. What adds to the intrigue is Miller was married to Emily Marino, the daughter of Ohio Senator Bernie Marino, who has publicly broken with Miller, denouncing his former son-in-law as, quote, not fit to serve, and calling for his resignation. Tom Zalastowski is president of the Ohio-based Tea Party affiliated We the People Convention, who personally knows all the parties very well.
3: This is just a horrible tragedy that this is playing out in the public square, because it's bad enough that it's playing out at all. I will say this, Max Miller, saw this in Axios, told fellow House members, I can't drop out of the race because doing so would be an admission that I'm guilty and I didn't do it. And I think he believes that. I think he's got court documents that certainly show that the accusations are grossly and greatly exaggerated.
2: But the Tea Party leader says Miller's poll numbers aren't good.
3: Now he's going to run this race. And the latest polling I've seen is that he's down by like 8 or 10 points to a very feckless Democrat. I think he can still win, but it could hurt us and cost us the House seat that we hope to pick up in the Toledo area against Marcy Kaptur, the Democrat. We feel pretty confident we're going to take that seat, but instead of a gain, if Max Miller loses, it'll be a wash, and that's not good.
2: I'm Chad Groening.
0: A rare tornado hit New York's Long Island and the New York City borough of Queens last night as flooding and severe weather hit the area. Here's Nassau County Executive Bruce Blakeman, who is running for New York governor.
4: It's not something that you plan for. Tornadoes form in an instant. And in this case, it started off over the ocean, worked its way over the land here in Atlantic Beach. And luckily, there were no other tornadoes that popped up here in the region.
0: Blakeman declared a state of emergency last night. A tornado also touched down in Dover, Delaware, during the Mid-Atlantic storms last night. On Wall Street today, stocks were up. The Dow added 518, the S&P rose 33, and the NASDAQ climbed 113. West Texas Intermediate crude was down just a little at about $86 a barrel. That's all our time for now. Find more news at AFN.net.
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7: Hi, I'm Johnny Erickson Tata. When I was first injured, I wanted desperately to be healed. I read in Psalm 84, verse 11 that, quote, "No good thing will the Lord withhold from those who walk uprightly." The way I looked at it, walking was a good thing. Surely God would agree. Over the years, though, I realized that God's idea of good doesn't always focus on the physical. He is more interested in things like patience, courage, endurance, perseverance. That is His idea of good. And now, so many years later, I am so grateful for those qualities in my life. There's a poem that goes, "When God wants to drill a man to play the noblest part, when He yearns with all His heart to create so great and bold a man that all the world should be amazed, watch His methods, watch His ways. He will ruthlessly perfect those whom He royally elects." Yep, that is God's idea of good.
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Not from the drive, not from the worry, not from the thing you haven't said out loud yet. 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
1: I want to start with a question, just to get our gears cranking a little bit mentally and spiritually. How often do you think of this question? Why is the world the way it is? And I don't mean in the most glorious parts of the world. I mean the most miserable, the most disillusioned, disappointing, depressed, sad, the conflict, the divorce rate, anxiety medication, the anger, the crime. Have you ever just wondered, like, why are things the way they are? We know the world is not supposed to be this way, and we know that we don't want it to be this way, but we all disagree as to the reason and the cause that produced this world and us, you know? Image-bearing creatures, but we're broken, and we're afraid, and we're anxious, and things aren't the way they're supposed to be. I know we have scripture, and we're going to go to that in a second, but I think that's a question. You know, that's your worldview. What's the world supposed to be like? What happened that made it like this, and what's been done to put things right again? Because we've seen just this study through Genesis 1 through 11. We're coming to the end of it now. We've seen that God created mankind perfect and put them in an exotic paradise that we call Eden. He gave them everything they could possibly need. And he gave them a choice. He said, this is how human flourishing and thriving works best. Follow me, honor me, live with me and for me and beside me. And mankind stood between the tree of the knowledge of good and evil, and they chose good and evil on their terms, not God's. And that never goes well for human beings, does it? And so the world was plunged into ruin. And Romans chapter 5 says, through one man, Adam, and his wife Eve, through one man's act of disobedience, death and sin came into the world and corruption, and it spread everywhere. And so there was man in ruin and in misery in chapter 3, but thank God he didn't leave us there. He came and he made a tremendous promise filled with hope. He would send a deliverer. He would make things right again. He would send this serpent crusher, the Messiah, this king who would come and deliver us. But what did we do after the Garden of Eden in Genesis 3? Did we look for and wait for expectantly God's method of salvation? No, we didn't. We went our own way. That's the story of humanity. We've gone, all of us like sheep have gone astray. Each of us has sought our own schemes and devices in our own life apart from God, and even I would say against God. And you see, it got so terrible by Genesis chapter 6. It said the Lord saw the world in ruin, in sin, and that every intention of the thought of his heart was only evil continually. What a summary, man, of where humanity had came from the heights of Genesis 1 and 2 into the depths of Genesis 3. And then you think, okay, now things are going to be better. A deliverer is coming. A promise is made. Now we're going to live for Yahweh. We're going to aim for his glory. No, not at all. Things got worse. So bad, in fact, that the Bible says God saw humanity and he purposed in his heart with grief, I would add, not just anger and just wrath, but sin primarily grieves the heart of God. It grieved him what humanity had become, what they had done. And so he destroyed everything in whose nostrils was the breath of life. He destroyed it in a worldwide flood. And then you come to the end of that, chapter 9, and God recovenanted with Noah and his three sons to spread and multiply and fill the earth and be fruitful. It's another cultural mandate, a lot of theologians believe. And so you think, surely with that very short memory of death and judgment and wrath and punishment, now humanity is going to get their act together, right? They're going to course correct. They're going to live for God's glory, and they're going to turn from their sin, and they're going to honor Christ in the Old Testament. They're going to wait for this Messiah. But that's not what happened at all. And really, that's the tragedy of mankind. That's the tragic history that we follow. Still today, I would ask you, you know, there's tragedy, there's misery, there's disappointment. We see it all around. We see it around us. We see it among us. We even see it inside of us, if we're honest. And the Bible holds out answers for why the world is the way it is. But here's the problem, especially when you come to a text like this in Genesis. People still scoff at that, and they say, Pastor, you need to shake the hayseed out of your hair, you Christians in your stained glass prisons. Get with the times. Do you really believe this is true? Like a humanity that were united, they spoke one language, they gathered together, and they built this tower whose height was up into the heavens. You really believe that? That sounds like the stuff of legends and myth and fables and fairy tales. In fact, did you know up until the last century, a lot of people didn't even believe that Moses or Noah or Abraham or Nimrod were real people. They believed they were fables with a moral tale attached to them. And they scoffed at even the civilizations that were mentioned in the Bible, like the Hittites and Jericho and, you know, some of these cities that we read about in Genesis 10 that we talked about last week. And then archaeology started catching up. And they were forced to pay attention. Did you know that this is, I like to put a rock in your shoe. If you're a secret skeptic and you doubt the authenticity and the authority of the Bible, did you know until the last century that they didn't even believe in some of those civilizations, and then they started uncovering artifacts. Archaeologists, whether they had a biblical worldview or not, they couldn't deny, hey, look, here's this ancient civilization that existed called the House of David. What's that about? They found things with Abram's name on there. They found five different sites of a Hittite civilization that was undeniable. And then pertaining to our text today, this is what I found really interesting. And I hope I get this right. Even unbelieving archaeologists and linguists, I think they call them philologists, there's something called the Sumerian problem. Because this passage today is going to tell us we all used to speak one language. Do you know that? People say, again, ridiculous, pastor. We know there's different families of languages all over the world. Yeah, I know. That's Genesis 10. But Genesis 11, even though it comes after it chronologically, it happened before Genesis chapter 10 and explains the reason we speak all these different languages. But there's something called the Sumerian problem, and here it is. I hope I can explain it the right way. Archaeologists were digging up civilizations, and they were finding cultural things that said these people shared the same values. They had the same worldview. They had the same religion. They had the same furniture. They cooked the same food. They believed the same things. Their art was the same. But then the linguists came along, linguistics, however you say that, and they started studying all the texts, and they're like, wait a minute, time out. The civilization and the culture seems to be the same, but something happened because there's two different languages here. What happened? And you say, what's that got to do with anything? Well, let's imagine that archaeologists came 5,000 years from now and dug up your neighborhood. And they found that you ate the same food. They found the same pizza boxes. You had the same furniture, same drive-through stuff. But they also discovered that everything was written in Chinese all of a sudden. They're like, how did this happen? Well, obviously the Chinese must have came. It's a terrible illustration. A race of Chinese warriors must have came and invaded this civilization and took them over. But that can't be true because then the culture would change. Does that make sense? If your language suddenly changed, you know what? You'd still like the same food. You would still believe the same things. You would still shop at the same places that you shop at, right? But your language would be different and you would communicate differently. That's what happened. That's called the Sumerian problem. And archaeologists that aren't Christian still can't acknowledge that maybe the answer is exactly what Genesis chapter 11 says. These people lived together, they worked together, they shared the same worldview, and then suddenly, intrusively, all their languages were confused and they couldn't communicate anymore, but they still enjoy the same things. Does that make sense? That's what happened. You can check it out. Google it later. Not now. Sumerian problem. Blow your mind. So, I want to look at this text and show you

that like the Constitution and the Declaration of Independence and the Christian faith was at the center of all that. And we have drifted so far, Lord. And I know that this text could explain to us all the reasons that the world is in the condition that it is today. So I pray that you would speak to us and help us understand our own hearts and the nation that we live in and the solution that you still offer. To understand this confusion and even nations right now meeting, having summits and peace talks and diplomacy, and they can't agree. Still, confusion and conflict and war and violence and hate and death abounds. And this passage, if we listen and pay attention, will explain to us why. So I pray you would help us. Your spirit would come. In Jesus' name, I pray. Amen. All right, let's look at it. Genesis 11, we're going to read just these first 9 verses here. Follow along. Now the whole earth had one language and the same words. That literally in Hebrew says one lip. And I got to hit time out for a minute just because I've been to South Africa, and it's interesting. The people that talk there, when our mission trip went there, and Jerry and Joyce, you can probably appreciate this. I'm just a dumb Arkansan boy, okay? And I was trying to mimic the words that they would speak there. And it was the Xhosa tribe. And have you ever been or been to Africa or heard them? They pop and they click with their mouth. And they were trying to explain to me, no, this is the way you do it. And I could not manufacture and mimic that sound because you have to use your lip in a certain way. Well, there was a time in the world that we read about right here for where everyone had the same lip. They could click, they could pop, they could form syllables and phonetics and all of that and communicate perfectly. That's what this says, literally. And as people migrated from the east, they found a plain in the land of Shinar and settled there. And they said to one another, come, let us make bricks and burn them thoroughly. And they had brick for stone and bitumen for mortar. Then they said, come, let us build ourselves a city and a tower with its top in the heavens. And let us make a name for ourselves, lest we be dispersed over the face of the whole earth. And the Lord came down to see the city and the tower which the children of men had built. And the Lord said, behold, they are one people, and they have all one language. And this is only the beginning of what they will do. And nothing that they propose will now be impossible for them. Come, let us go down and there confuse their language so that they may not understand one another's speech. Verse 8, so the Lord dispersed them from there over the face of all the earth, and they left off building the city. Therefore, its name was called Babel, because there the Lord confused the language of all the earth, and from there the Lord dispersed them over the face of all the earth. This is an interesting story, isn't it? And it does explain the reason that the world is this the way it is. So 3 points today and we'll be on our way, okay? 3 things this teaches us, lessons to take away. And I hope that you don't see that this is archaic and it's primitive and it's outdated. It has nothing to say to us today in Central Florida. 250 years is an amazing nation, united, right? Has nothing. This text has nothing to say to us. It has 3 things to say to us. 3 problems in this text that we see. 1, you see godless unity here. 2, you see godless ambition. And 3, you see godless devotion. It's possible to have all these things and yet God be completely vacant and absent. It's possible for you and I to actually build our life in a nation such as this and leave God completely out of our plans. And then we wonder, why are we so frustrated? I mean, I've made it. I'm living the American dream, but I feel so empty, and I feel so jaded, and I feel so disappointed. And I'd say join the crowd, because this is an American passage right now. This is where our nation is at. We've got everything that your heart could possibly want, medical advancements, technology, sky's the limit, and yet crime is horrible, depression is horrible, divorce rate is horrible. We still can't figure out who a man is and who a woman is, or at what point in the womb life begins. I'm telling you, this passage can help us see ourselves, see our nation, and see the hope that Christ offers to us. So number 1, godless unity, godless unity. This is everyone together with one accord, with one accord. And you know, the world exalts unity. That's what we're all after. If we could only get together and be united and throw away the things that divide us,
and bring in

confusion. We elevate unity as this lofty goal to achieve at any cost. From poets to politicians, we applaud it and we strive for it. Here's a quote. When human beings unite, nothing can stop them. That sounds lovely, doesn't it? But let me ask you a question. Nothing can stop them from what? What do human beings aspire to do when they have this unity? What noble accomplishment, what dream, what aspiration do we have? Well, you see here what it was. Come, let us take bricks and burn them thoroughly and make a city, make a name for ourselves and build a tower whose top is in the heavens, lest we be dispersed, lest we just live mediocre lives and amount to nothing. That's the haunting fear that you see in this passage. Never has such human potential been assembled together. You've got all of humanity, you've got one language, and they're located in one place. So think of it this way. There's no language barrier here. That's a remarkable privilege and really a gift that God stewarded them with. Everyone can understand one another and communicate. This is freedom in communication that we don't have right now. And it's interesting, we're aiming toward it. There's an app on your phone now. You can have a conversation with somebody in the most remote Korean language that's recognized digitally, and they can understand you through your phone. That's crazy, isn't it? There's no language barrier. There's no cultural barrier. Everyone share the same worldviews. They have the same values, the same likes and dislikes. They were together. Same traditions. This is humanity with no restrictions and no boundaries. There's no geographic barrier. Everyone's in the same place. Travel wasn't an issue. This would be like your glorified Christmas party. All your cousins are together. Yay! There's no religious barrier. Same devotion, same beliefs, same sacrifice, whatever system was there. And there's no political barrier. They're not at odds with one another. There's no disagreement. There's no war. There's no violence. There's no death. They didn't need to beat their weapons in the plowshares, right? Because there's no division. This is all a gift from God. So you think, surely a humanity united like this in an unprecedented way will do something noble and commendable and beautiful. And surely we will today when we're united, right? No, not at all. You know the answer to that. But before we get into the details, let's look at what they were supposed to do. What was God's command and what was his plan and purpose for this new humanity that stepped out of that ark? What did God tell them? Well, first it says he took Noah and his sons and he blessed them. And then he commanded them. Same thing that he said in chapter 1 and chapter 2 of Genesis. He said, be fruitful, multiply, cultivate the earth, fill it with people, make culture, make civilizations. I want you to spread over all the earth. And I want you to rule in my stead. That's what they were supposed to do, to obey God. But what did they do instead? Instead of scattering and multiplying, they gathered together, they united, and they fortified. So don't think this is unity. This is defiance. This is defiance. They are defying exactly what God told them to do. They said, we don't want to be spread all over the place. That sounds hard. That sounds exhausting. That sounds scary. What if we're attacked? What if these new animals that are populating the world attack us? No, we want our own identity. We want to fortify. We want protection. We want to stay together. And that's what they did. And that's what we've been doing ever since. Think about it. World War I was supposed to be the war that what? That ended all wars. And then 14 years later, what happened? World War II. And then we have all of these United Nations and League of Nations that form. And we have rules for war. We have limitations on nuclear arms and weapons. And nobody abides by those. That's why there's perpetual summits. Adolf Hitler united Germany. That must have been a wonderful thing, to be united under one ruler, right? What did he accomplish? Almost the extinction of certain races of people. And this even happens religiously. All the time, people are saying, man, let's just lay down our differences and be ecumenical and find the things that we agree on. How has that gone? It's so muddled, man. And nowhere in the vicinity of those meetings is a clear and present gospel. Because once you get rid of Christ being the exclusive means to being made right with God and hope and peace, it's all bets off. All bets are off. No, unity to
to God leads to discord. And I'll give you the supreme example, Herod and Pontius Pilate and the Jews and the Gentiles and the Pharisees and the Sadducees all got together. Did you guys know that happened in the New Testament? They were united. Seriously. And you know what they did? They killed God's son. They murdered him unjustly. They killed the Messiah. That's what unity ultimately leads to. Death, judgment without God. Unity without God leads to judgment. Always. So we see godless unity here. It is humanity. They're organized. They're mobilized. The phrase, the whole earth, is mentioned five different times. Five different times in this story to emphasize the global problem of rebellion. So unity apart from Christ will always, always lead to rebellion against Christ. That's the first thing we see. And the second thing we see here is godless ambition. Godless ambition. This text says, come, let us make bricks. Let us burn them thoroughly. Now, let me just hit the pause button there. On the surface, that seems like, yeah, sure, they made clay bricks, and that was a very primitive means of building. No, it's not primitive. It is ancient, but it's not primitive at all. This was actually brilliant technology, and it was a very complex and involved process that you would take clay, and here's how they did it. They observed that when the sun shines on the clay and hardens it, it makes it into something like a stone. And they can tweak that process and make their own, because this wasn't Israel where rocks were everywhere. This was the land of Shinar. In fact, this was like a low wetlands. So if they were gonna build a mighty tower, then they had to come up with their own building materials. So this is like technology. This is really an ambitious thing. This is how advanced they were back then. I've been curious often the technology that's probably buried beneath layers and layers and maybe miles of dirt because of the flood. Maybe you'd find a laptop back then. Who knows, man? Who knows? But all I know is, don't view this as, oh, bless their hearts. They were just ancient people making clay. No, this was very advanced. And I just can't help but think the marvel of mankind. Have you guys ever think, look what can we do as a civilization? I mean, we're pretty amazing creatures. Have you ever considered how brilliant humanity is, the things we've accomplished just by observation like they did? I mean, I was reading the other day about the first vaccination. Smallpox was breaking out, destroying the world. And some scientist, Herbert something or other, I can't remember his name, or Edward, he noticed that the milkmaids that were milking cows, there was something that they would contract called cowpox. And it didn't kill them, it wasn't deadly. But the milkmaids who had cowpox weren't susceptible to smallpox for some reason. And a guy was observing that. He's like, now, wait a minute. What if we take the people that have cowpox, we take their blood, and maybe we scratch the arm of somebody that's vulnerable to smallpox that hasn't gotten it yet and see what happens? And you know what that was? That was the first vaccination. And thank God for it. I know it's fallen on some hard times with mandates and all of that, but that's saved civilization multiple times from diseases, right? How mighty is man? We come up with vaccinations. We study medicine. We have procedures. We built airplanes. Think of that, man. Thousands of tons of steel that can fly through the air and can connect us in just a matter of a few hours. You can cross time barriers and visit your friends and intercontinentally in the other side of the world. That's amazing, isn't it? My wife, on a recent trip we were on in the van, she's trying to come up with little games for the kids to play. So they have a game they play called Fortunately But Unfortunately. And here's how it works. You say something like, fortunately, we're going to Disney World today. And then one of the kids will say, unfortunately, it's 110 degrees and they're out of water. It's kind of a silly game. I know, it's kind of, now I think of it, it's kind of Debbie Downer. But anyway, I was really impressed. And I thought, wait a minute, that's kind of this sermon, you know? It's like, fortunately, we created airplanes out of metal and we can fly them through the air. Unfortunately, we weaponize them and we fly them into buildings because of false religion and kill people to make a statement, right? Fortunately, we've been able to discover a certain kind of plant that grows, and it's a poppy, and it's an opiate. And we can extract from that this amazing medicine that numbs us to excruciating pain, helps us recover from surgery, and deadens parts of your body so they can cut on you and do life-saving procedures. Unfortunately, because of crime and corruption and vice, people sell that on the street, and it's a source of addiction and overdose and suicide and death.
I mean, we can go forever with this. The fortunately, unfortunately. You understand what I'm saying here? How amazing is man? Look what we're able to accomplish. The sky's the limit, man. We've harnessed electricity, come up with vaccinations. We can create self-parking cars. Man, it's so mighty. We're so amazing. Surely we're able to order our life and live together and be civil and be loving and be kind and usher in this just flourishing, thriving humanity, right? No. No, unfortunately, because of what sin has done to the world and wrecked us. No. And why? The answer is obvious. Because you and I have sought outside of Christ's work in our hearts. We've sought to live our life without God. And it doesn't work, ladies and gentlemen. It never works. Unity without Christ leads to rebellion against Christ. And ambition apart from God, it's the same story. It's the same story. This is interesting to me. They say, come, let us burn them thoroughly. So they figured out how to make stones for themselves because that land didn't have any. And they're going to build this amazing city. Why? Because they want to make a name for themselves. That's an ambitious undertaking, is it not? A city. Have you ever thought about that? Why is it that they're after a city? Well, God said, scatter. And that scared them to death. They thought, we'll be vulnerable. We'll be alone. We won't have any way to protect ourselves. But God, had God not already promised all those things that they're looking for? Security, identity, protection, love, hope. And they said, no, we reject what you offered, and we're going to do this on our own. We're going to build our own life. We're going to construct our own identity. We're going to make a city, and we're going to make a name for ourselves. And what's underneath all of this is this gnawing fear. Because you read in the text, lest we be dispersed everywhere, right? So what did they want? They wanted a name. They wanted notoriety. They wanted independence. They wanted autonomy. It's the same thing you and I want, ladies and gentlemen, except God never lets us achieve that apart from him. It doesn't work. Our plans crumble. There's a Proverb 21, I think 30, and it says, the Lord's counsel, it will stand. There are no plans. There are no counsel. There are no devices that will succeed against the Lord. The Lord's counsel, that will stand.

0: Our Bible verse today is found in the Psalms. Our soul waits for the Lord. He is our help and our shield. For our heart rejoices in Him because we trust in His holy name. Let your loving kindness, O Lord, be upon us, according as we have hoped in you. That was Psalm 33, verses 20 through 22. This is WJLU New Smyrna Beach and WJLH Flagler Beach.
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2: Take your Bibles and look with me once again at the book of James. We'll continue in our series called A Living Faith. And as we make your way there, bow with me and we'll pray one more time for the preaching of the word this morning. Lord, we come humbly and ask that you would speak to us now. As the hymn says, speak, O Lord, as we come to you to receive the truth from your holy word. We thank you that it is a holy word indeed. It's a word that is living and active. It is sufficient. It is given for us so that we might know you, so we might know the truths of your kingdom, the beauty of what you are doing and the story that you are writing. We might know who we are. Lord, there's such confusion in this world, but there is no reason to be confused when we come to your word, for you make it clear what you would have us to say. So help us to have clarity of thought and mind. Help me to communicate clearly this morning as we come now to this passage, this beautiful passage to inform us and to direct us, even in light of the songs that we have sung this morning. We praise your glorious name in Jesus' name. Amen. Well, I've titled this morning's message, Help, Seeking God's Wisdom with Full Assurance and Hope. Seeking God's Wisdom with Full Assurance and Hope. And what I want to encourage you to do this morning as we look to James chapter 1, we're going to focus specifically this morning on verses 5 through 8. But we'll read verses 1 through 8 for the purpose of context. It says this in James chapter 1, 1 through 8. James, a servant of God and of the Lord Jesus Christ, to the 12 tribes in the dispersion, greetings. Count it all joy, my brothers, when you meet trials of various kinds, for you know that the testing of your faith produces steadfastness. And let steadfastness have its full effect, that you may be perfect and complete, lacking in nothing. If any of you lacks wisdom, let him ask God, who gives generously to all without reproach, and it will be given him. But let him ask in faith with no doubting, for the one who doubts is like a wave of the sea that is driven and tossed by the wind. For that person must not suppose he will receive anything from the Lord. He is a double-minded man, unstable in all his ways. Well, we learned last week that crises come. We face trials, and we talked about the fact that it's not as though we're looking for them or asking for them or can't wait for the next one, but that idea behind facing trials is that we fall into them. They come our way. They find us. And in a moment of crisis, we're faced with the need to immediately think quickly, carefully, and biblically as the choices and the decisions in light of those consequences or in light of those trials face us, right? You're immediately put into an opportunity to think, what am I going to do? How am I going to handle this? How should I think about this? And so what I want to do this morning is as we come to this particular passage, as it is linked to the passage from last week, we'll look at that link, but I want to show you four ways to respond to trial biblically. Those will be the hangers, if you will, four different points to consider, four ways to respond to trials biblically as we face them, knowing that they will come. What would the Lord have us to do? We talked about last week how God would have us to think rightly, to consider it with joy that God is at work in our lives in the midst of those sorrows, in the midst of those troubles, and that in all of these things, He is testing our faith so as to produce maturity in us, so as to make us stronger in the faith, to work out his goodwill and pleasure in making us more like his son. And if you think about the life of Christ and the way in which he lived perfectly before his father, always doing what was right, no matter what he faced, and many trials he faced, the Son of Man knew what it was to face sorrow. Hence the reason he's called a man of sorrows. But here, we looked at verse 4 just briefly, but I want to connect it to our passage this morning. He says, "And let steadfastness have its full effect, that you may be perfect and complete, lacking in nothing." Let this work that God is doing, submit to it with a whole heart, a humble heart, knowing that God is working in you to complete you, to take you to that day of glorification, to bring you to the point of perfection in glory. But then he says something in our passage this morning, if any of you lacks wisdom, and that's where our first point for the morning is going to be. The first way to respond biblically to trials is this, that we quickly acknowledge our desperate need of wisdom. We quickly acknowledge our desperate need of wisdom. It has been said that the book of James is one of the best examples of Greek rhetoric. There are a few places in Scripture, especially in the New Testament, where you see that this particular writer, this author, he was obviously using the common language, Koine Greek, but he had incredible training. He knew what he was doing in the way in which he wrote. Paul is certainly one of those who just writes so beautifully and clearly, but James is actually one of those as well. And here he uses this creative rhetorical device. We call it repetition, and you'll notice that he links 4 and 5 with the word lacking. In verse 4, it says that you will be perfect and complete, lacking nothing, and then he begins verse 5 with this, if any of you lacks wisdom. It's the exact same word. It's the exact same understanding. And what he does is in verse 4, he assures his readers that God's purpose in testing their faith is to cultivate spiritual maturity and endurance so that they might run their race with endurance, so that we might patiently face the trials of life, look at them in the face, and know God is at work. He is my fortress. He is my shepherd. He is my protector. All the beautiful things that we learn about God and his character, they come to full force when we recognize that he is the one leading us through that. In the work of progressive sanctification, which is that process of making us more like Christ, and again, they will work for that one day when we are with him in glory. But as we grow in the grace of God and in maturity in Christ, we become more equipped to handle and to face the challenges of life with biblical truth. And that's the goal. When a person comes to Christ, the very next movement is, okay, how can we encourage the growth in Christ that is necessary? How can we lead them in the way of discipleship? How can they become a learner, a lover of truth, a lover of Christ? So that as the years pass by, as they continue to age in the Lord, they are growing stronger in the Lord. They are seeing a maturity where they're able to think through life, not only for themselves, but for others, and to be able to give wise and good counsel. That they would have genuine understanding, but all of that rooted and grounded in Christ, rooted and grounded in biblical truth. And so James knows that that's the end goal, but he also knows, hence the reason he makes the statement, if any of you lacks wisdom. He tells you that the goal is ultimately that you will lack nothing, that you will be complete and mature and one day perfect. But in verse 5, he helps us because he realizes and brings about the reality of a real lacking that we often have. In fact, he suggests the possibility, but he doesn't simply say, you lack, therefore you should do. He offers it in a way that says, if any of you lack. And the phrase provides what? An honest opportunity for you to reflect, well, yes, I certainly do. I am missing something that I need. How do I handle this wisely? And the trials of life are difficult. They are painful. They do cause us to respond in a variety of ways. And we know while the spirit is willing, the flesh is yet weak. And so there is oftentimes we fall short in the way we should respond to trials and tribulations. But James brings confidence to this when he says, look, if you lack wisdom, there is the right way to approach that, and that is to quickly acknowledge your desperate need of it. So he says, if you lack wisdom, then here's what you need to do. But first, what does he mean by this? Wisdom is a major theme in the scriptures. We find it all over the Bible. And it can be understood this way as gaining true understanding and the ability to respond accordingly to a situation with godly application of truth. But what I really love is the way Charles Swindoll defines this. He says this, wisdom is looking at life like God looks at it and responding to life situations like God would have you to respond. In other words, he says, it is putting into motion the truths that God's word reveals to us. Notice that is completely and utterly God-centered. The whole thing is, okay, Lord, how? Give me eyes to see this from your purview, not mine. Give me that opportunity to look even from, you think about the Lord is the Lord of all the universe, and so his scope is incredible, all that he is doing in any situation. So the wisdom to look at life as God looks at it, to pull back and to see what he's doing, and then to respond, to put into motion the truths that we learn, the truths that are in, that are taught to us in Scripture, the way in which he would lead and he would guide us. And so if this is true, then we must first seek to look at life like God looks at it. And we must be diligent to make our decisions that we talked about a moment ago. Crisis happens, trials happen. How do I handle this? Make our decisions based upon this grid of biblical truth that should be growing. Hence, back to discipleship. The goal is that a person would grow in the grace and knowledge of Christ as they progress in that relationship, and as that beautiful grid of truth is mapped out, as you understand more of the Lord and his ways, you think biblically, but also, and even greater, you think through the filter of his Son, the Lord Jesus Christ. Why? Well, because he is identified as the wisdom of God. Look with me at Colossians 2 for just a moment. Colossians chapter 2 speaks to this very thing. And it's beautiful where Paul plants this phrase because he is in the midst of a trial when he says it. Colossians chapter 2 is where I want you to turn. And when you look at verse 1, he says, "For I want you to know how great a struggle I have for you and for those at Laodicea, and for all who have not seen me face to face." Now, just a reminder to you that Paul is writing from Rome. He is writing from prison. He is writing from chains. He is writing from a place of great trial and tribulation and trouble. And he says to the Colossian believers that I want you to know how great a struggle I have had for you. He's not talking about himself and his trial. He's talking about their struggle, their trial, their difficulty. What is this struggle? What is the desire you have, Paul? He says in verse 2, that their hearts may be encouraged, being knit together in love, to reach all the riches of full assurance of, here it is, understanding and the knowledge of God's mystery, which is Christ, in whom are hidden all the treasures of wisdom and knowledge. Paul is in agony. He is praying for, he is ministering to, even from 1,000 miles away, their heart to be encouraged, to be rooted and grounded, to grow in this God's mystery, which is Christ. In other words, he is thoroughly Christ-centered in what he is saying. And he wants you to know in Christ are hidden all the treasures of wisdom and knowledge. Turn back a couple books to 1 Corinthians chapter 1. You will see the same apostle, the apostle Paul, speaking of Christ in this way. It's a beautiful thing which he says, speaking of preaching. 1 Corinthians chapter 1, look at verse 22. Actually, for the sake of wisdom, let's look at 21. He says in 1 Corinthians chapter 1, verse 21, "For since in the wisdom of God the world did not know God through wisdom, it pleased God through the folly of what we preach to save those who believe. For Jews demand signs and Greeks seek wisdom, but we preach Christ crucified, a stumbling block to the Jews and folly to the Gentiles. But to those who are called, both Jews and Gentiles, Christ, the power of God and the wisdom of God." Hence the reason we must be Christ-centered. You need to know Jesus. Author Mark Jones has written a wonderful book, and it is just over maybe 150, max 200 pages that I would just commend to you. For some reason, the title of the book's not coming to my mind, but Mark Jones is the author, and he writes this beautiful book on Christ. And the chapters, there's probably 25 chapters, but they're short. They're, you know, 1 to maybe 3 or 4 pages long, and he is hitting all these attributes of Christ. And as you read through that, you're just hit over and over and over with the glory of Christ, the beauty of Christ, the sufficiency of Christ. You see, if we are going to be people who have wisdom, then we must know Jesus, who is wisdom incarnate. We must be ever growing in a mastery of it. How do you learn to spell words but through mastery? Remember that in school when you would spell those words all week long and be tested later on? Remember how you would learn your math facts? It was through memory. It was through familiarity, through giving yourself to a diligent study. Look, the same is true and far more of Christ. That you would see him, that you would know him, that you would love him, that you would rejoice in him. And far greater than the math facts and spelling words is the Spirit of the living God working inside you to cause you to love Christ all the more. To cause you to see Jesus touching the leper and saying, can you even imagine what that would have been like to see the man completely healed in a moment of his disease? For the blind eyes to be opened, for the bread and the fish to be spread, for the Lamb of God to hang on the cross? So as we grow in Christ, we learn then to reject any temptation to respond to life based on our feelings, based on emotion. R.C. Sproul wrote an article with that very idea, The Sensuous Christian. Go look it up. It will convict you to the core. And he talks about those who would live based on their senses, live based on their feelings. But instead, we are to respond to both of our feelings and the circumstances of life with this: what would the living God have me do? How is the great shepherd leading me now? What does it look like to be protected inside the fortress that is Christ? Proverbs 18:10, for the name of the Lord is a strong tower, and the righteous run into it, and they are safe. So, you see, this is not some kind of self-centered, what am I going to do endeavor. It's a quick acknowledgement. It's a humble submission. It is a grounded reality that I am in relationship with both the Creator and the Sustainer, the Savior of the world. He loves me. He has given his life for me. He wants to grow me in himself, and he has given me his Spirit and his Word to produce that kind of maturity, and he does so through the troubles and trials of life that we don't like, but that are common in the world that we live in. They're unavoidable. They are part of this life. And in God's providence and in his sovereign mystery of doing the things that he does. And, you know, Moses even wrote that in Deuteronomy. Look, the mysterious things belong to God. He's given us wisdom. He's given us guidance. But some of the things we don't know, the whys are not often answered. But we can see the what. We can scale back and see, how are you using this? Why this situation? Why this difficulty? But in the midst of difficulty, he often pivots you, turns you, changes you, and brings you to a place where you look back and say, I would have never gotten here without that. Again, saying with Joseph, well, what was meant for evil, the Lord meant for good. Hard to say in the moment, but you have such biblical truth to drive your heart. Mind what I just said, drive your heart and your mind and then your feet and your actions to say, this is what I'm going to do. And hence the reason that David would write in Psalm 42, right? Oh, my soul. He tells the soul, this is how you're going to respond. So as we grow in this relationship with the Lord, we learn that he alone is the possessor and the bestower of all wisdom. Again, which guards you against worldly wisdom that's all around you. Worldly knowledge that creeps up. And here's how would you know, how do I know if it's worldly knowledge that I'm engaged in? Obviously, the Lord has given such marvelous wisdom to this world. My son and I were talking about that this week, how you think about just in the last several hundred years, the whole world changed from horses and chariots and carts and buggies to engines, to vehicles, to flying, to space, to etc. Look with me at Job. This is beautiful. The man who probably is one of the earliest in all of the scriptures outside of Adam and Eve, Job chapter 28. I want you to see how he responds to his lovely wisdom of his friends with the context of wisdom in mind. He says this, Job chapter 28. Look with me at verse 12. Job chapter 28, right before the book of Psalms in verse 12. And we're going to read through verse 23. I want you to see all that Job says here. He says, but where shall wisdom be found? And where is the place of understanding? Man does not know its worth. It is not found in the land of the living. The deep says it is not in me, and the sea says it is not with me. It cannot be bought for gold, and silver cannot be weighed as its price. It cannot be valued in the gold of Ophir, in the precious onyx or sapphire. Gold and glass cannot equal it, nor can it be exchanged for jewels of fine gold. No mention of it made of coral or of crystal. The price of wisdom is above pearls. Though topaz of Ethiopia cannot equal it, nor can it be valued in pure gold. From where then does wisdom come? And where is the place of understanding? It is hidden from the eyes of all living and concealed from the birds of the air. Abaddon and death say, we have heard a rumor of it with our ears. Here it is. God understands the way to it, and he knows its place. I mean, it is beautiful. The Lord God himself is the fountainhead of wisdom, and he is the bestower of it. Listen to what it says in 1 Kings chapter 4, verse 29. And God gave Solomon wisdom and understanding beyond measure, and breadth of mind like the sand on the seashore. Now you might say, and of course it was said, that there was no one wiser than Solomon in all the earth, and yet Jesus said, well, one who is greater than Solomon is here. Why? Because he is wisdom incarnate. And we might think, well, there are many brilliant people. There are hundreds of thousands, millions of brilliant men and women around the world who do not know God, who do not love Christ, who are not believers, who will not find their seat in heaven. That is worldly wisdom. It is not wisdom found from above. It is not wisdom that is unto salvation, because it is not rooted and grounded in Christ. It doesn't see the source of wisdom. God has been gracious to give them wisdom, but it doesn't provide for them the hope that we have as those who are growing in the wisdom of God, to know that that wisdom comes from our Creator and our Savior. Proverbs chapter 2, 6 and 7. In the meantime, you can turn to Proverbs 3, but on your way there, listen to Proverbs 2. It says this, for the Lord gives wisdom. From his mouth come knowledge and understanding. The Lord stores up wisdom for the upright, and he is a shield to those who walk in integrity. It's absolutely beautiful. This is your God. This is your God. And look with me at Proverbs 3. So many things we could look at here, but for the sake of time, let's look at 13 and following. Blessed is the one who finds wisdom, and the one who gets understanding. For the gain from her is better than the gain from silver, and her profit is better than gold. She is more precious than jewels, and nothing you can desire can compare to her. Long life is in her right hand, and in her left hand are riches and honor. Her ways are ways of pleasantness, and all of her paths are peace. She is a tree of life to those who lay hold of her, and to those who hold her fast are called blessed. The Lord by wisdom founded the earth. By understanding, he established the heavens. By his knowledge, the deep broke open. The clouds dropped the dew. My son, do not lose sight of these things. Keep sound wisdom and discretion, and they will be life for your soul and an adornment for your neck. Then you will walk on your way securely, and your foot will not stumble. And he continues from that point. The Proverbs are full of the blessings of wisdom, the loveliness of those who cry out for it. In Ephesians chapter 1, 17 and 18, the Apostle Paul specifically prays for the people of God to have God's blessing. And he says, O Lord, that you would bestow upon them wisdom and understanding. And so from these passages, we can take comfort in the fact that our all-wise God is not only the possessor of it, he's the giver of it. There's a difference. There's a difference in simply possessing something and being one who bountifully gives it and who loves to give it. And John knows this is true because wisdom incarnate was his brother. in a physical sense, his half-brother was the Lord Jesus Christ, whom he rejected at first. And yet when the Spirit of God awakened his eyes, when Christ appeared to him, oh, he knew then. And without doubt, he served the rest of his days until his martyrdom in 62 AD. With this in mind, I want to make the one who is wisdom known. And he leads with that so early in his letter. The Lord Jesus himself, far superior in wisdom and knowledge than Solomon, is not only the king, he's not only your savior, but he is your friend and he is your mentor and he is your shepherd and he is your guide. And he promises to give these things to you. So you must humbly acknowledge your need. Humbly acknowledge that need. Not in any situation, in every situation. In other words, the posture of the Christian is, oh, what would my Lord have me to do now? How would he have me to live this way? This is why prayer certainly should be that which is scheduled, if you will. There should be specific times of prayer in your life. But the life of a believer is praying in some way, and every way it should be. As you interact with the Lord about these things about life, oh, how, Lord, how would you have me to do this? How would you have me to do that? It's a relationship, isn't it? It's a relationship with the living God, the true being. And as we humbly recognize our need, that our eyes would be opened to see this perfect wisdom, to understand it, well, they're open to the fount of perfect wisdom. And again, the giver of all good things. And that's exactly what James would remind us of next. So number two is this, that we would humbly seek the God who gives abundantly. He says in verse 5 again, if any of you lacks wisdom, let him ask God who gives generously to all without reproach, and it will be given to him. Let him ask the giving God is the way to understand that. Let him ask the giving God who bountifully gives without hesitation, without reservation, and without criticism. Well, we're going to unpack this in the next 2 points, but this should drive you to a greater love of Christ when you understand what it is that James is saying. Because these words are some of the most precious in all the letter, because they call for our response to humbly acknowledge our need of wisdom and to seek the Lord in prayer, knowing who our God is. He lays out for us this beautiful description of our God that spurs us on and encourages us on in our relationship and prayer. And so first, we must see that God calls those who recognize their desperate need for wisdom to immediately seek him in prayer. When he says, let him ask, that is a call to prayer. And it's not a suggestion. It's not what you could ask. It is a command. It's a summons. It's one of the 54 imperatives in the book. There is a command here. Let him ask God, what is the guidance that you would have for me? How would, again, you have me to respond to this? Commentator Simon Kistemaker said this, to become mature and to become complete, the believer must go to God for wisdom, because God is willing to impart wisdom to anyone who humbly asks. That's a beautiful thing. Doesn't it remind you of Proverbs 3? Trust in the Lord with all of your heart and lean not to your own understanding. But in all your ways, acknowledge him and he will direct your paths.
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0: 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Let your loving kindness, O Lord, be upon us, according as we have hoped in you. That was Psalm 33, verses 20 through 22. 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
6: And so turn in your Bibles this morning to Jeremiah chapter 29. Amen. Jeremiah chapter 29. Chapter 29, we're going to be reading verses 10 through 14. The Bible says, "For thus says the Lord, after 70 years are completed at Babylon, I will visit you and perform my good word toward you and cause you to return to this place. For I know the thoughts that I think toward you, says the Lord, thoughts of peace and not of evil, to give you a future and a hope. And then you will call upon me and go and pray to me, and I will listen to you. And you will seek me and find me when you search for me with all your heart. I will be found by you, says the Lord, and I will bring you back from your captivity. I will gather you from all the nations and from all the places where I have driven you, says the Lord, and I will bring you to the place from which I caused you to be carried away captive." We'll stop here. And this is God's Word. So I want to ask you this question. Do you ever wonder what Almighty God is up to? I'm talking about the creator of this world and of all the universe. What is He up to? You ever wonder that? I mean, what is He doing in your life? Why won't He answer that request you keep praying? Why is He letting you experience hardship? Why are there so many difficult people in your life? Why are you still struggling with that same stubborn habit? Why are you still stuck in that same boring job? What, if anything at all, is God doing in your life? Well, I would suggest to you the people of God asked these same kinds of questions during the days of Jeremiah. Similar questions, maybe not the exact same questions, but similar questions. They had been deported to Babylon, which is modern-day Iraq. They were exiles living in a ghetto 1,000 miles from home. Many had watched in horror as their friends and family were murdered. And so they wanted to know where the Lord God was in all of that. Why was He allowing them to suffer? Some prophets said this, others said that, but nobody seemed to know for sure what God was up to. Why were these things happening to God's people? Well, Jeremiah 29 was written to answer that question. What Jeremiah 29 really is this chapter contains a letter from home written by Jeremiah the prophet, as the Lord gave it to him. And Jeremiah, he's still living back in the capital city of Jerusalem, down in what's called Judah or Judea. And the main point of this letter in Jeremiah 29 is this, that Almighty God knows what He is doing, even though it does not seem that way from our vantage point. His plans are always the best plans. That's the answer. What are his plans? And why are they the best? That's a good question. Well, I think one reason from we see from this chapter, one reason God's plans are best is because God knows all about them. They're known plans. He says in verse 11, the first part of verse 11, "For I know the thoughts that I think toward you, says the Lord." Some of the other English translations say, "I know the plans I plan for you." God's plans are known plans. God makes and God knows God's plan. That fact is really stressed by the grammar of this verse, where "I" is actually repeated in Hebrew for emphasis. I know the thoughts I have for you. Now, we don't know what the plans are, but God does. These are God's plans for us, not our plans for God. Some people want to have a plan for God. These are God's plans for us, not our plans for God, or even our plans for ourselves. I don't know about you, but I've had plans that I thought were good plans. I've even had thoughts about myself and various things that didn't turn out so well. God's plans are very different. God insists on his right to know and fulfill his plans, which is why his plans are so good. They're God's plans rather than ours. The Bible says many are the plans in a man's heart, but it's the Lord's purpose that prevails. The God who knows the plans also carries them out. Now, in the verses that follow, Jeremiah actually proceeds to list, and I hope you picked it up as I read the scripture. Jeremiah proceeds to list all the things that God will do. He said, "I will be found by you." He said, "I will bring you out of captivity. I will gather you. I will bring you back to the place." So in other words, God will do the finding, God will do the gathering, and God will do the bringing back. Now, to discover, I don't have time to get into all the history of it, all the geography of it, but to discover how God did all this, I would encourage you to read the books of Ezra and Nehemiah, and you'll see how God did all of this. And since God made the plans and knows the plans, it makes sense for him to fulfill the plans. Now, I would say to you, and we have to be a little careful about this, it's can be dangerous for us to cherry pick a verse out of the Old Testament sometimes and apply it to our life and say, "This is about me." We have to be careful about that. And although we should not take Jeremiah's promise here, God's promise, individualistically, we can apply it individually. Because God does know his plans for each and every Christian. He knows his plans for you, every single one of us. If you are a Christian this morning, if you're a follower of Jesus, then you surely have found the same thing to be true in your own life. How many of you this morning can actually look back and see how God's hand has guided you every step of the way? Right? And you know from your own experience this morning that in all things God works for the good of those who love him, who have been called according to his purpose. Romans 8:28. That promise is not trite. It is truth. It is truth. God really does work all things for the good of those who love him. He knows the plans he has for you, and he always has. And I want to remind you this morning that you can trust that fact. You can trust it. Not only that, the second truth here that Jeremiah 29 says about God's plans is that they are promising. They're promising. Very promising, I might add. Now, the exiles thought they had every reason to be pessimistic about their situation, about their plight. They were being held captive, and they had no way of escape. But the Bible says that God had thoughts toward them. He had plans toward them. He had thoughts toward them to give them a future and to give them a hope. The second part of verse 11. And here was the plan. Verse 14. "I will be found by you, says the Lord. I will bring you back from your captivity. I will gather you from all the nations and from all the places that I have driven you, says the Lord. And I will bring you to the place from which I caused you to be carried away captive. The exiles, the good news here, the letter that Jeremiah was sending them straight from the Lord is this. The good news is you're not going to have to live in Babylon forever.

things were still promising because God knew the plans he had for them. Now, I was thinking about this yesterday evening, and it came to me that this is the case. If God's plans are for the future, then the Christian really shouldn't complain about the present. Now, some people don't like it when they hear from the Word of God, we shouldn't complain. Because you say, well, that's not fair. Things aren't always easy, and I ought to be able to complain. I ought to be able to gripe about them. I think one of the dangers of grumbling about what God is doing is that whatever it is, God probably isn't finished doing it. You don't know the end of the story yet. It's still being written. Because by its very nature, a plan is something that will not be completed until sometime in the future. And once it is completed, it won't be a plan anymore. It'll be history. Right? So if God has plans for a hope and a future, if God has plans for a hope and a future for you, then you're going to have to give him enough time to work it out. Reserve your complaints. Suspend your griping just for a little while. Let him work his plan. Because he's working a plan. That's why the Christian always lives by faith. A Christian is someone who trusts the promises of God for the future and acts upon them in the present. You trust the promises of God for the future and you live your life accordingly in the present. In other words, the Christian acts on God's promises before they're fulfilled. That's what faith is, according to Hebrews chapter 11, verse 1. Faith is being sure of what we hope for and being certain of what we do not see. And so to draw comfort from God's plans for the future, we have to take them by faith. If you've decided to live for Jesus, then I want to tell you this morning, I want to remind you of this, then your future looks very promising. If you've decided to live for Jesus, your future looks very promising because Jesus has promised to forgive your sins. He's promised to make you a child of the living God. He's promised to send his Holy Spirit to comfort you, to prepare a place for you, and to come back so you can live with him forever. It all sounds most promising, I think. And you have to live by faith in those promises. Now, I think you can imagine the exiles hearing about God's plans and thinking that however promising they were not very good, especially that part about the 70 years. Because 70 years is a long time. That's a long time for God to work things out. Most people that I know, including myself, we actually would like God to work out our problems by the end of the week, not by the end of the century. Right? I want this thing wrapped up by the end of the week, whatever it is. The exiles probably knew enough arithmetic to figure out that they would be dead by the time the exile would be over. 70 years, you say, Jeremiah? Sounds great for my grandchildren. But what about for me? Well, see, the answer is that God's plans were not only promising, but they were also good. They're also good. There's a hint of the goodness of these thoughts that God has toward them, these plans that God has toward them, in verse 10, where God speaks of fulfilling or performing his good word. He said in verse 10, "For thus says the Lord, after 70 years are completed in Babylon, I will visit you, I will come to you, and perform my good word toward you and cause you to return to this place." This good word is translated in other ways as a gracious promise. It's all about God's grace. His good word is all about God's grace. Grace is the unearned, undeserved, unmerited favor of God. To receive something by grace is to receive something that you don't deserve. What God's people deserved, and you can read about this in the Bible, what God's people deserved in this case was actually to stay

0: in captivity as long as God was pleased to keep them there. They deserved it. But God promised to give them something they did not deserve. By His grace, He would bring them back home. You know, I think the Christian can't think about God's good word toward us and His gracious promises toward us without thinking about the grace that comes through the Lord Jesus Christ. Because the Bible teaches that all of us are guilty sinners who deserve to be condemned for our sins. God has every right to give us the death penalty, both physically and spiritually. And yet, according to the Bible, because of His great love for us, God, who is rich in mercy, made us alive with Christ, even when we were dead in transgressions. It is by grace you have been saved, Ephesians 2 says. Now that's a good plan. That's a good plan. It's God's plan for saving sinners. We don't deserve to be rescued from sin and delivered from death, but by His grace, God sent His only Son, Jesus Christ, to die on the cross for our sins. And salvation is God's abundant provision of grace through the one man, Jesus Christ, according to Romans 5:17. And so, if you will turn from your sin, if you will turn from your way of living and turn to Jesus in surrendered faith, you will have an eternal hope and you will have a future. But God's plans are not only good and gracious for the future, they're also gracious for the present. They're also good for the present. Jeremiah 29, verse 11, He said, I know the thoughts that I think toward you, says the Lord, thoughts of peace and not of evil. Thoughts of peace and not of evil. God's grace is available right now. See, the exiles in Babylon, they didn't have to wait 70 years for God to do them any good. His plans actually included their present prosperity. The word peace is translated prosper in other places. Jeremiah uses this very same word when he says back up in verse 7. Just look up at verse 7 in this same chapter. He says to them, seek the peace of the city where I have caused you to be carried away captive, and pray to the Lord for it. For in its peace you will have peace. In other words, if this pagan land that I've sent you to prospers, you're going to prosper. If it has peace, you'll have peace. It's actually the Hebrew word shalom. Have you ever heard that word before? It's the Hebrew word shalom. And that word means more than just peace. It means more than just prosperity. It's a big word in Hebrew in the sense of all that it encompasses. It's talking about order and stability and health and safety and grace and tranquility. And shalom is an all-encompassing peace. God promised that He would begin to give His people that kind of peace right away. He wanted them to not only to work for shalom, verses 5 through 7, but He wants to give it to them. See, God's plans for His children, listen, hear me, God's plans for His children are only good. Now, even if God sends suffering our way, it will be for our good. Now, you may not see it that way. I may not see it that way from our vantage point. But that's what God says. And we can trust Him. So Christians who live in fear or worry, you know, I was reminded, I'm just going to make a confession to you this morning. I'm a worrier. I am. I'm a worrier. Now, I don't mean I go around outwardly wringing my hands all the time and all of this, but I can remain pretty calm most of the time, but inside I can get into a real turmoil. I can get stressed out inside. I mean, I worry about my family. I worry about the church that God has given me. I worry about my country. I worry. And so for you to say to me, I mean, maybe you're just flatlined all the time. You know, you don't, nothing bothers you. And, but for you to say to me, well, just stop worrying. Now, I know it's a sin. Don't get me wrong. For you just to say, stop worrying, you know, for some people, that's like saying, stop breathing. You just can't turn off a switch. I'm reminded of what the Lord told us in 1 Peter when he said, cast all your cares on me, for I care for you. So what do I have to do with my worry? I have to throw it onto Jesus. I have to throw it onto the Lord. I have to toss it over on him. Because he says to me, hey, son, I've got this. I can handle it. You can't. Don't carry it. Give it to me. And the next time a worry comes up, give it to me. Trust me with it. I can handle it. And so Christians who live in fear or worry need to grab hold of the goodness of God. If you are God's child, God is not going to ultimately harm you. Doesn't mean you won't have trouble. Doesn't mean you won't have tribulation. Doesn't mean you won't have some suffering. But he's not going to ultimately harm you. His plans are good. Last thing Jeremiah teaches us about God's plans is that they're personal. They're personal. Because God's purpose in all his plans is to bring his people into an intimate relationship with himself. More than anything else, God wants you to know him. He says in verses 12 through 14, look what he says. Then you will call upon me and go and pray to me, and I will listen to you. And here's the verse the kids learned all week, verse 13. And you will seek me and find me when you search for me with all your heart. Verse 14, I will be found by you, says the Lord, and I will bring you back from your captivity. See, God's plans, and this is the connection I really want you to make, if possible. God's plans are not just for you. They are actually for you in relation to him. You get that? His plans aren't just for you. They're for you in relation to him. And this relationship, according to them, was to begin right away for them. The exiles in Babylon didn't have to wait 70 years to have a relationship with God. He invited them into a personal relationship right away in Babylon and in their suffering. And the lesson is really easy to apply this morning. And it's this. We do not need to wait to call upon God. He's available to us right now. And whenever we call, he will listen. Whenever we pray, he will answer. Whoever seeks will find. You know, sometimes I think seeking God sometimes seems like playing spiritual hide and seek. You ever play hide and seek when you were a kid? And I think sometimes seeking God can kind of seem like that, playing spiritual hide and seek. God's ways are so mysterious that we sometimes almost despair of ever really finding him because his ways are so mysterious. And if we do, play hide and seek with God, it's kind of like hide and seek you play with a toddler. Because toddlers will get scared if they have to look for very long. For a toddler, the joy of hide and seek is not in the hiding or in the seeking, but in the finding. They're actually quite relieved when they find you if they're a toddler. See, God knows how scary it is to be alone in the world without him. And so his plans, his good plans, are personal plans. And these personal plans, they draw his children into the heart of a relationship with him. The thing that dawned on me this week about Jeremiah 29:13 is that it's a wonderful verse for anyone on a spiritual quest. God says, you will seek me and find me when you seek me with all your heart. That's a promise that anyone who sincerely, who seeks God sincerely and wholeheartedly will find him. And what the seeker is really looking for, even though he or she does not yet realize it, what the seeker is looking for is Jesus Christ. Jesus is the way to God, the Savior of the world. And he actually is the answer to all the big questions of life. Jesus really repeats this same wonderful promise that's made in Jeremiah 29. He repeats it in a different way in Matthew 7, verses 7 through 8. He says, ask, and it'll be given you. Seek, and you will find. Knock, and the door will be opened to you. For anyone who asks, receives. He who seeks, finds. And to him who knocks, the door will be opened. That's what Jesus said. God's plans really are the best laid plans. What could be better than the good, gracious, well-known plans that lead to a wonderful, eternal friendship with your Creator? There's a little book that I've had for a long time. I enjoy this book. It's actually on leadership. It's a book called Spiritual Leadership. Oswald Sanders, the author of that book, and he quotes this poem about the way God works out His plans. He says this: how He bends but never breaks, when our good He undertakes. How He uses whom He chooses, and with every purpose fuses Him. By every act induces Him to try His splendor out. God knows what He's about. Do you ever wonder what God's up to? Of course. We all do. We all do. But whatever it is, God knows what He's about. He knows the plans He has for you, and that's plans to prosper, to give you shalom, real peace, and not to harm you. Plans for a hope and for a future. The question is, will you put your hope in Jesus? Will you trust Him for your future today? Your future next week, the rest of this year, your eternity? Will you trust Him for your salvation?
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5: Bless us as we open the Word, Father, in Jesus' name. Open your Bibles to Mark chapter 9. Brothers and sisters, this little sermon here, you know, is important. I pick up the Bible every time to get ready for a sermon, and the first time I spend months ahead of time as I work my way through preparation is just, I want to see Jesus in the passage. I don't want to see anything else but my Savior, my God, my elder brother in these gospel accounts that the living God decided He was going to invest four guys, Matthew, Mark, Luke, and John, to give us a picture of Jesus our Lord. And so when I open up one of those gospels, my alert's on. This is not just like reading about something. It's reading about someone. And then to have the privilege of preaching on the subject of who is Jesus. How does He think? I don't care how I think and how you think. It's not about me. It's not about you. It's about Jesus and His kingdom. That's what we're about. No matter what angle of our life is being worked right now, remember that. And so this passage here is one of those ones that I think is just really, really a little vignette about our Savior on His way to the cross, showing us how He thinks. And if that's not of interest to you, I would suggest that you really should not be here this morning. It's as simple as that. If that's not your pervading interest this morning, is to learn something so you can worship Jesus. Maybe golf would be better, the Master's Tournament. Or beach. Or anything. That's what we're here to do. We've got a beautiful thing to learn about Him today. Read with me there. In chapter 9, beginning with verse 38. "Teacher," said John, "we saw a man driving out demons in your name. And we told him to stop, because he was not one of us." "Do not stop him," Jesus said. "No one who does a miracle in my name can in the next moment say something bad about me. For whoever is not against us is for us. I tell you the truth. Anyone who gives you a cup of water in my name, because you belong to Christ, will certainly not lose his reward." Thus far, God's word this morning. Bless us, Father, as we look over this briefly here this morning. You know, chapter 9 has occupied this church for a number of weeks. This has been a phenomenal chapter. It's just amazing. And finding something like this in the middle of these spectacular things that we've seen that have only to do with listening to Him as He works His way through an answer to a question and speaks in a way that really is interesting to me, at least. I hope it'll be interesting. We're going to look at the three verses just to make sure we see all the what's going on here. And then try and make some application as to our relationship with the truth. And the gospel here in 2014 in our household with our wife and our husband, with our church, with the community in which we're laboring here as Christians. So first, verse by verse. Verse 38. "Teacher," said John, "we saw a man driving out demons in your name, and we told him to stop because he was not one of us." Now see John's description there. Imagine it for a minute. They were out there in the street or someplace like that, and they heard a commotion on the side of the road or in a house, and somebody was screaming the name of Jesus or something. Somebody else was shouting and screaming, and there was all kinds of fiasco. We've been through a couple of exorcisms in the book of Mark, haven't we? Know, but they look like they're not pretty. And they ran around. They ran in there, and here was this guy, and he was saying, "In the name of Jesus, in the name of Christ, come out of him." Now, we're not told whether it worked or not, but the implication is it did. They were doing something that evidently had some success to it. And we, who? The 12 apostles. Or some group of the 12 apostles. Peter, James, and John, maybe. Or Nathaniel and Bartholomew. They were there, and they ran in the stage. Hey, psh, psh. "You're not one of us." Now, that was a loaded idea there. What they were saying was, "You're not an apostle." And remember,
6: There was a moment in Jesus' ministry. He stays up all night. He's got a whole host of people following him around, listening to his teaching. And on that particular night, he stays up all night praying to his Father on a mountaintop. And then comes down and takes 1, 2, 3, 4, 5, 6, 7, 8, 9, 10, 11, 12 of the crowd and brings them up and sets them apart, it says, and named them, those 12 guys, apostles. And for the rest of the story in the Gospels, it's of a crowd of disciples following him, and there's 12 apostles who were sort of the main guys. And three of those guys, Peter, James, and John, are the inner circle of the apostolic band. And so John's sitting there, and they're sitting there looking at this saying, "Now wait a minute. What are you doing? You're not one of us." Just prior to this, he had sent them out on a preaching tour. He sent the 12 out to go throughout the cities of Israel, preaching, casting out demons, and doing all kinds of wonderful things, preaching and teaching and doing that. And then he sent 72 of the larger group around, authorizing them to do the same thing throughout Israel. And they all came back and made big reports to him. It's possible, isn't it, if you throw in the guys who were John the Baptist, the baptizer's disciples, who followed Jesus, there was probably hundreds of thousands, maybe, of people all around Palestine who believed in Jesus, who said, "He is the Christ." They may not have been an apostle. They may not have been part of that itinerant band of people that are always following around, getting fed and being a witness to the demon possessions and all that kind of stuff. But they knew the Christ. And this guy, in particular, was somebody who knew that the name of Jesus was the Christ, that is, the King of Israel, God's anointed priest, prophet, and king, who was prophesied in the Old Testament in Daniel chapter 9, etc., etc., etc., and that Jesus was that guy, and he was on his team, and he saw Jesus casting demons out, and the apostles casting demons out. So guess what he thought he would do that day? Cast out a demon, invoking the name of Christ. Okay? Now, the apostles, that's fairly rendering of this, especially when you look through the other Gospels. They said, "Stop that, because you're not one of us." And that, remember what happened prior to this, immediately prior to this? You notice the way it started. It said in verse 30, "Teacher," said John, "we saw a man." Well, immediately prior to this was Jesus telling them to stop arguing among themselves about who's the greatest. This is one conversation. And John listened to Jesus say, "Well, the one who's going to be the great person among you has got to be the servant of all." As a matter of fact, he says, that guy or girl has got to be the least part of your number. That's the one, he says, who is the greatest in this part of the kingdom. So John's sitting there listening to this problem, and he's going, "You know, there was this guy." Maybe he looked at Peter and said, "Remember that guy that we told to shut up and stand down? Maybe we were trying to be the greatest." And it would have been natural for him to come out with that story. And he does. And he's chiming right in on that discussion about who's the greatest. Well, it's got to be the guys that got the titles. It's got to be the guys that Jesus are in, you know, really in close buds. They're the big guys. And that would, Jesus is saying that's not the way it is. As a matter of fact, in answer to that, Jesus had taken this little child. It says he took him. I'm going to ask David to come up, but I'll leave him up here. He took him and then lifted him up in his arms and maybe sat him on his hip and walked into the midst of all those guys and said, "Hey, whoever Jesus said welcomes one of these little children in my name welcomes me. And whoever welcomes me does not welcome me, but the one who sent me." So there you are. There you are. Standing there like John. And this little kid runs in. How about in the middle of the service? starts acting out. And you treat the little kid with something less than honor. Whoever welcomes one of these little children in my name welcomes me. And whoever does not welcome me, Jesus said, does not welcome me, but the one who sent me. And whoever welcomes me does not welcome me, but the one who sent me. You turn that kid off, it's come up for help. That needs a little oversight, if your parents aren't there, if you're there, and you do something like that, Jesus says the Father and the Son are right there looking at you going, so you need. That's the background of John's question. John's trying to figure it out now. He says, look, well, what do we do? If somebody's doing something and he's not part of us, how should we kind of take care of this? What was you? And Jesus says, don't do it. Do not stop him, Jesus says. And he might also have said, why don't you take a minute and pick the kid up? Child. Why don't you honor the child? Act like when you pick him up in your arms or help him do something else, you're holding my hand as my hand's holding the child. And by the way, my Father is with that child as well in his need at that moment for whatever you can do. See in the least little things you can do the presence of God asking you to do something. It's a rather startling point about making the point about being great in the kingdom of God. Do you know how hard it is to get people to be a part of a church? Welcoming little children into the ministry of the local church? Especially men and retired people? You know what we're surrounded with in this area? Some of you live next to them. Parents and families. With moms and dads need mentoring, and the children need the gospel. And in addition to that, within 10 miles within 3 miles of this place, are about 38,000 retirees. Too many of whom have decided they're not going to get in the business of welcoming children and being a part of the church's ministry. To helping parents be better moms and dads, and houses that function along the biblical model who need mentors. I'm done changing diapers. Don't say that, please. It'd be a lot easier for us if we looked at these opportunities in our surrounding cultural context right now, of everything going down the tubes, the family being one big one, that we look at the children, we look at the hard work of discipling their parents as being something where we welcome Jesus and his Father into our lives and honor what he says is his priority. That really messy work of welcoming a brand new 20, 30, or 40-something aged man or woman into a Christian discipleship and you being their mentor. Easier for you to do that if you understood that in doing that work for a brand new baby Christian, you would be face to face with your Savior and your Heavenly Father who wants you to do that kind of stuff. Jesus says, don't stop him. Let him do what he's doing at whatever level of knowledge. If he's claiming Christ, if he's doing it in Christ's name, this is not a pagan doing something that we're supposed to praise somebody for. This is somebody who's doing a miracle in the name of Jesus. He says, do not stop him. Don't stick your life, your hand in front of him and say, what are you doing? Stand back. And then the perfect bit of common sense that anybody in this room will read verse 39 and say, well, that sounds right. Isn't that simple to understand? Look at it. Do not stop him, Jesus said. Nothing great theology. There's no great theology here. This is right out of Aesop's fables or something. You know, it's simple common sense. Coming out of the mouth of God the Son, the creator of the universe. No one who does a miracle in my name can in the next moment say anything bad about me. In the name of Christ, come out of him, and the demon leaves him. And the guy turns around and says, well, I don't believe in Christ. Oh, he's just a man. You see, that anybody would listen to that and say, that guy's in him. He's crazy. He's obviously, he's got a problem. There's an elegant simplicity. He goes on, for whoever is not against us is for us. ISIL is against us. The current gay, lesbian, blah, blah, blah movement has decided, in case you didn't figure it out, that they are your personal enemy in this citizenship thing we got going in the United States. It's as simple as that. I put up three things on my particular part of the internet. If you want to go on there and read it. The 2.5% have decided that the 97.5% must change their viewpoint. Their religious, ethical, moral. That's their decision. And they are going to put your pastor out of business. Imagine if one of them showed up at the door out here and I refused to marry them. Or they found out that our teaching is biblically this perfect. PCA is clear. We're absolutely clear. It's like a sign out there saying, come get us in this environment. Same-sex marriage is against God's will, against God's plan. The condition itself is not therapeutically handled. It's handled in another way, plus whatever therapy might be necessary to get you out of that sin. All they got to do, somebody's going to show up and put a subpoena. Notice of a civil rights action being taken against me personally and Coquina Presbyterian Church, for which they know you don't have enough money to hire a lawyer. You'll never come to trial. You know why? Because the average churches, which are under 200, 70% of the churches in the PCA are less than 200 in their basic membership. And that's true of every other denomination as well. By that kind of legal action, they can put us out of business. We're not talking about those kinds of folks. They are to be opposed. They are to be opposed, opposed, opposed. Intellectually, civilly, in every way, voter, politically, that you could possibly muster up your courage. You need to oppose that stuff. They're not doing it in Christ's name. They're not doing it in Jesus' name. But everybody else out there, my brothers at Calvary, my brothers over here and there, where a difference with governance and the view of the sacrament. A difference of our view of the Holy Spirit and the governance of the church. We get off of their backs. They're doing the best they know how. And Jesus says we're not supposed to take bitterly opposition and make that one of our cause celebs. You walk up and see that going on, you say, praise God. If you're Paul in jail in Rome, and somebody's out there preaching in your church, trying to make his case worse while he's in jail, you say, I'm just glad that Jesus is being preached. Amen. Because remember, it's not about you. It's not about you. And it's not about me. It's about Christ and his kingdom. He's seated at the right hand of God. He knows when he let the gospel loose on the earth that there's going to be some people basically don't understand. They're just little kids or something. You know, they can get saved when they're 6 years old. And there's people that are well, they're smart. They're on the other end of the spectrum. And there's anything in between, and that's not going to stop his advance of his kingdom across the face of the world. What will stop it is if we start making public issues out of other people's failures. Instead of just working on what we're doing and not doing by ourselves. He says, don't stop that person. Nobody who does a miracle in my name can in the next moment say anything bad about me. For whoever is not against us is for us. And the ones who remain in the name of Jesus, doing things, God to judge. You have the opportunity to walk up to him and say, well, Neil, you know, Jesus is not really God. You have to oppose that. You have to deal with that. If somebody says, well, I don't really believe the church ought to be governed by deacons and elders, and those are governed by a bishop, and they want to talk about it, talk about it. You gotta go for the truth there and help people. I understand that. But it's without this thing that Jesus is censuring you. Don't you assume that you've got to clean up the kingdom. He's got the kingdom in complete control. What you're convinced of, Paul says in another place, you work at it with all your heart, with all your mind, with all your soul, with all your strength. If you're a Calvinist, covenant theologian kind of person, find a church that believes that, get in there, and work, work, work. But don't spend all your time griping and complaining about everybody else who doesn't agree. Teach the truth, live the truth, be what you are, and let these other people, because if they're not against us, notice how he puts his name there? Notice the collective he added there? He said, whoever is not against us, that's him and Peter and James and John and the disciples. He throws himself into that pile there. Beautiful. And says, if they're not against us, guys, what are we all doing? The gospel of the kingdom of God, the spread of that influence. You know, whatever it takes of my money and my time and my effort and my education, I'm into it. You count on me. Or you say, I suddenly realize this is not where I want to be. I got to go someplace else. You say, well, that's fine. Okay. Go do it. No. But where you land, do it with all your heart for Jesus. He died for your sins. He's the Christ. Go for it. No high theology here, is there? Everybody here is saying, you know, that's a lot simpler way of handling opposition to the gospel. I think I'm going to have less stomach turning in my life. And I'm going to have more time as a member of Coquina Presbyterian Church, or whatever you're a member of, to be of use to Jesus in the place where I'm convinced he is honored and his truth is preached and taught. The Lord sees something coming here. That's the end. That's all he says. The other gospels don't. They elaborate a little bit, but it's no different here. Stop it. Stop being a Pharisee about what you believe with regard to other Christians and what they believe. What you believe, do with all your heart for Jesus. Lead as many people to Christ as you can. Be the best elder or deacon or teaching elder or mom or dad, grandfather, grandmother. Get into what's going on in the kingdom, which he says he doesn't want to be Christians griping at each other because of what each one of them is doing with all their heart for him. Naming his name while they do it. The question is, what are you doing in the name of Jesus Christ? Not what somebody else is doing. And a lot of us need to figure that out. What is it we are doing? I'm not even going to think about what these other people do. I'm going to do this. The result of somebody doing that is as simple as looking at the first century. 12 guys. At the day of Pentecost, it's 3,000. Another 4,000. And within 200 years, a pagan empire had been conquered without the sword by the pure preaching of the gospel and the example of the people who were in those churches. The pagans said, look at how they love one another. Look at how they're taking care of their widows. Look at how they have truth and they love. They don't love truth. They love this person called Jesus who is the truth. And they flocked around to hear what we were doing. That's get into doing things in Jesus' name. Make sure it is his name that you're serving. And the church will grow. A church that's been taken away from it. I know what they're doing over there. It's wrong! Wrong, I tell you! because of the Christ, in Christ. Stop worrying about what everybody else is doing in His name. And you do what you know you're supposed to be doing in His name. Fill churches of those kind of folks, and the church will once again be this springboard for the gospel that takes over the world and reverses the flow of the godlessness that are out there. Figure out what you believe. Throw yourself into what you can do to disciple people. Lead them to Christ. Teach them how to obey Jesus. Lead them to the baptismal font and church membership, which makes them what all God wants them to do. Just focus here. Leave them alone. Nobody who does something in my name can in the next breath do something that's going to hurt you guys. They'll only hurt themselves if they do something opposite of what they said they were doing in the first place. You just have to make sure you're not guilty of that same kind of behavior. What are you doing in my name? Do it and let that suffice as your day-to-day goal, moment by moment in your life.
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9: Our Bible verse today is found in the Psalms. 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He is our help and our shield. For our heart rejoices in Him because we trust in His holy name. Let your loving kindness, O Lord, be upon us, according as we have hoped in you. 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

I want you to imagine I can snap my fingers. As I snap my fingers, the next moment, you're going to be standing in a village in Togo, Africa. And that's the home you grew up in. Imagine for a moment I snap my fingers, and the next thing you know, you're in a village in Togo, Africa, and that's your home. In your home is a little mud hut with a tin roof on top of it. Picture in your mind a little mud hut with a tin roof on top of it. And picture one of your children outside the front of your house. They are sweeping the dirt in front of your house by cleaning the yard, by sweeping it. Picture at the beginning of your village. At the beginning of your village, there is an idol. And you have been told since you were born, because that's the village you grew up in, you have been told this is our one of our idols that we come and worship, and one of the idols that gets us to all of the gods. So every day you're going to pass by this idol that sits at the front of your village. And you're going to go and you're going to make sacrifices at that idol. Just picture some difficulties happen in your family as you live in that village. Where are you going to turn? You're going to go to the witch doctor. The witch doctor has his little house there, and he has a flagpole. On top of his flagpole, there's a white flag, and you're going to go to the witch doctor because you have some issues. You've got a situation, and you need to receive some help. And you've been told your whole life, and the only thing that you know, when you got a situation, you got a problem somewhere, and there your family's made the gods mad. Because you made the gods mad, you need to go see the witch doctor, and the witch doctor is going to tell you what you need to sacrifice, what you need to do, what goat you need to sacrifice, what fruits you need to do, what steps you need to do in order to appease the gods, because you've made all of the gods mad. So you're in a little mud hut with a tin roof on it. All you know is idols. All you know is demonic evil forces. All that you know is witch doctor that you need to go to. All you see is this oppression that's around you. And then one day, somebody outside your village comes and visits your village. You notice there's something different about that person that is visiting your village. As a matter of fact, that person that's visiting your village, they are walking up and down the streets of your village, and they are doing something you've never seen before. They're praying. They're going through your village, and they are just walking up and down the streets, and they are praying over your village. You're going, this is a strange thing. Somebody outside our village has come into our village, and they are just praying in our village, and they're praying to some God we don't know. They're praying, and they're calling out upon God, and I just don't understand it. And then all of a sudden, God opens your eyes. Oh, they're trying to introduce me to the one true God. They're trying to introduce me to a God who can save my soul. You repent and you believe. And now you have something to sing about. Look at this video that I captured where we were in a church in a village just like this, and people that used to worship idols,

people that used to go to the witch doctor. And let me tell you, in their music, they're writing all of their new songs because they don't have any songs. And they're writing their songs. And as they sing, this is what they'll say. Hey, we used to worship idols. Now we worship Jesus. We used to be dead with no hope. Now we have hope because Jesus died for me. Listen, this is one of the churches that we've been a part of. Watch just a couple seconds. Watch this.

0: they all come out of worshiping voodoo and idols. Let me show you a picture what of an idol looks like at the beginning of their village. You're going to look at it and go, what in the world is that? When you go in every village in Togo, Ghana, and Benin, you're going to be met by the beginning of their village of something like this. This is one of their idols that they have, and that idol believes that that can get them to these powers. So you can see where they'll sacrifice, you can see where they do it, and you can see as they'll go and stop and think, this is our idol, this is where we receive power. Hey, let me tell you, it is so dark and it's so evil. Many in these countries, one day a week they won't even get out of their house because they believe that their demon that possesses them leaves them one day of the week, so they don't want to go without one day a week without having this power. Can you imagine this is what you've been taught your whole life? Does it matter? Let me show you the face of this young little boy. And when you see the face of this young little boy, every single village that you go into, you will see beautiful children like these children. And as the church gathers in the middle of darkness, it is like that they're in the middle of all these villages, these churches that you and I get to honor the plant, that they're surrounded by all this darkness and all this evil, but in the middle of it is the light of Jesus, and you will see kids all over the place. And let me tell you what, that young man right there was a part of one of our church services, that, and guess what? That young little guy right there is gonna grow up knowing Jesus Christ's death, burial, and resurrection. That young man is gonna learn that our power does not come from demonic forces, that we don't have to go to the snake temple and put snakes around us, that the spirits of the snakes come to us. That little boy is not going to have to go and slaughter a goat because he thinks he's made the gods mad. That young man can grow up and be a strong, godly man for Jesus Christ. Isn't that beautiful? They can be like this next young man. Luis is his name. Let me tell you about this young man. If any of you guys are in this room, you do construction, you can relate to him. His trait is he's a block layer. He's a mason. A church planter came into his village, prayer walking. And he's kind of like the person of peace. As they prayer walked, he came and accepted Jesus Christ. As he accepted Jesus Christ, God called him out as a mason, as a block layer, that, hey, I want to plant churches in other villages. But that young man got a disease. You'll see a cast on his hand. We were at a part of his church service last year where he was like a Titus. Now he's a Timothy, and he's planted a church since last year. But last year when we were there, his arm was swollen all up like this, and they gave him about 3 months to live. This time last year, he had 3 months to live. His arm was all swollen. And as he would go in and prayer walk to villages, people would say, well, if you say that this God is so strong, why hasn't he healed you? Why are you about to die? So when we were in this village, guess what? We got to join and be a part of this young man. Let me tell you, when you plant a church, I mean, it is incredible. We in this room got to help that young man get surgery. And you see his arm is doing great. Since then, he has planted another church. And it's amazing how the power of God is upon that young man. And we get to be a part of it. So let me tell you what you need. Let me tell you what we need. You need a belt. Have you ever been around somebody and you think, man, that person really needs a belt on? You know, you wonder how in the world they even keeping their pants up. I mean, they need a belt on. I'll never forget being in New York City, and I was preaching a revival in New York City, and they took us to this restaurant, the kind of the hole in the wall. You know, in every community, there's those off the kind of path restaurants, and they said, this is the best restaurant, hole in the wall ever. So we went in this hole in the wall restaurant, and as we sit down, we could see the counter. It's kind of like, look kind of like on the inside of Waffle House where you could see the cook up there. And this dude's cooking all of our food, and he needed a belt. I mean, this guy was a rather large gentleman, and I realized that day in New York, every meal that you got, it came with cooked cabbage. After this experience, I've never eaten cooked cabbage again, and I don't want it. This guy would be at the grill, cooking your food, and he really needed a belt, and his pants were about halfway down. He was mooning everybody in the room, and as he would grill, he would go like this and go like that and hold the thing again. Do a little bit more, kind of go like that and go like that, cooking his food. And so I'm looking at this, Miss Jensen, and I'm watching this guy thinking, dude, you need a belt, but not only do you need a belt, you need to please go wash your hands before you touch all that stuff again. But he just kept doing it. Here's what I see. Most of you need a belt. You need a belt spiritually. Most of our families are at the grill of life, and you're trying to cook at the grill of life, and your pants are halfway down, and you wonder why everything is messed up. You need a belt. Let me tell you what the belt is. The belt is God's word, and God's word is the truth, and God's word is what will hold everything together for you as an individual, and God's word is what will hold everything together for you as a family. As you're there doing life as a family, your family and you desperately need a belt, and that belt is God's word, and God's word we deeply need to know. For the past five summers, we have spent studying those five summers. Each summer we study five books in the Bible to give you some explore the Bible. It's kind of like we go to summer school. We go to summer school in the summer, even though summer's not over. We got to put a belt on. Turn in your Bibles to the book of Ezekiel. We're working through the prophets of God this summer. It's kind of like we are exploring the Bible, and we've got to know our Bible. Please hear this. There is no substitute for God's word. Go to the book of Ezekiel. It's in the Old Testament. Lamentations in Ezekiel. We started with Isaiah this summer. We spent 2 weeks on Isaiah. Isaiah is Messiah. When you think Isaiah, you think Messiah. The New Testament has more quotes from the book of Isaiah than any other Old Testament book. Isaiah is just immersed in telling us that he is Messiah. Isaiah is immersed telling the people of God that one day you're going to go into captivity. You're going to go into captivity. Then right after Isaiah, you got Jeremiah. Jeremiah is the weeping prophet. Isaiah tells them, here's a Messiah that's going to come all these years later. Isaiah is saying, you're going to go in captivity. Guess what? Jeremiah has to live in the captivity. Jeremiah is going to be a prophet of God in Jerusalem. As he's a prophet of God in Jerusalem, he's called the weeping prophet. Hey, listen to this. Jeremiah is going to spend his whole life and nobody's going to repent and there's not going to be any revival. Nothing's going to happen, but he's going to keep prophesying in the middle of watching his nation be destroyed. Then you get to the book of Lamentations. We said, every time you open up the book of Lamentations, I want you to picture that tears are just dropping from it. I mean, just picture tears. I mean, just weeping is coming out of the book of Lamentations as they are weeping and they're crying over that. Guess what? This great nation is now in captivity and now the temple of God has been destroyed and it has been burned down and you are just grieving that you've watched your nation and you've watched the temple of God. Now, when you get to Ezekiel, Ezekiel is one of the contemporaries of Jeremiah. Right above Ezekiel, write a couple of words. First word, write the word visual. If you want to see real live action visuals of where you are, you study the book of Ezekiel. Ezekiel is the number one prophet of that God used to bring visuals and bring images. As a matter of fact, he's going to be required to make this bread because he's going to lie on one side for 300 and something days, then he's going to lie on the other side for 40 something days, and then in the middle of it, God is going to tell him, hey, you go take your dung. Go on the middle street. And then take your dung. And use that as a fire to cook your bread on. I think that's a pretty clear image, don't you? And Ezekiel said, hey, Lord, I've not done anything to defile me. The Lord said, okay, instead of using your own dung, you can use cow dung. So gather up enough cow dung and light it all up and cook your bread on it. You're going to think twice when you go to the health store and you want to pick out some Ezekiel bread. And you're going to go, oh my God, did they really cook it like Ezekiel had to cook it? You know, the Ezekiel bread's really healthy for you when you go to the Ezekiel bread. But did they cook it over some cow dung? When you think Ezekiel, here's what I want you to think. Every time somebody says Ezekiel, I want you to think it is very, very visual. Okay? Second thing I want you to write down about Ezekiel, not only is it very visual, but it's all about the heart. You're going to see that God is going to use all of these visuals and all these different things in order to show Ezekiel, in order to show the people where their heart is. So you got the visuals to show the heart. In the middle of showing their heart through all of these visuals and all these different things, it's going to be personal, it's going to be national, it's going to be international, and it's going to look into the future, because from chapter 40 to chapter 48 is talking about the future temple. I mean, God gave him a vision of the future temple and what it's going to be like in that future temple that you and I are going to get to experience and we're going to get to see. But in the midst of all of that, he's trying to get to the heart, and that's why 70 times, write this down, 70 times throughout 48 chapters, it's going to say this. For you to know the Lord, to know the Lord. 48 chapters, 70 times, is going to tell them through the visuals, to get to the heart, through the heart, for them to realize, to know that he is the Lord. I mean, it's going to be saturated. 48 chapters are saturated that they will know that he is the Lord. So go to Ezekiel chapter 1. Let's read these first couple of verses, and it's really personal. Chapter 1, chapter 2, chapter 3 are very personal, and they're very intimate, because this is when God is calling Ezekiel out to be the prophet of God during a very difficult time. Let's review how we got here. There used to be a thing called the United Kingdom. When I say the United Kingdom, I am not talking about England and Scotland. I'm talking about the United Kingdom in the scripture. If you don't get this, you're not going to understand the majority of the Old Testament. You've got to understand this in order to understand the major prophets and the minor prophets. If you don't understand this, every time you read the Old Testament, you're going to get so confused, and you're going, though, I don't get this. But when you start to put these building blocks in of the United Kingdom, there was a United Kingdom for 110 years. The United Kingdom makes up the 12 tribes of Israel. The 12 tribes of Israel united together, and they were a united kingdom for 110 years. They had three kings during those 110 years. You had King Saul, King David, King Solomon. King Saul, King David, King Solomon. For 110 years, these 12 tribes, they all worked together. After Solomon dies, and remember, God said, hey, David, I will not divide the kingdom on your son because of what you've done, but after Solomon, the kingdom will be divided. So Rehoboam, he is the Solomon's son. He comes in and has all these young guys around him, and they said, you need to tax the people, tax the people, tax the people, tax the people, tax the people. So Jeroboam on this side said, well, you know what? We're going to be out of here. He takes 10 tribes. Jeroboam takes 10 tribes, and they pull off to the north, and they are called Israel, the 10 northern tribes, and they are called Israel. In the south, you have Judea, and in Judea, you have two, Judah and Benjamin. In the north, every single one of their kings was evil. They lasted 210 years. After 210 years, the Assyrians, God used the Assyrians to come and take them, scatter them, put them in captivity. The two in the south, Judah, they survived quite a bit longer. At the end of that, God is going to use Babylon. And Babylon is going to take these two in three rounds, not one round, but three rounds. You've got to understand that, is God all of a sudden not powerful enough to protect his people? No, absolutely not. God is powerful enough, but God is going to use Babylon to bring the judgment upon God's people, because God's people were so far from God. So they come, Babylon comes in three ways. The first time they come and they take Daniel.
1: and they take Daniel back to Babylon. And we know that Daniel's gonna be able to interpret those dreams, and God's gonna raise him up. He's gonna be in the court of the king, and he's gonna be over all the wise men. And then the second round, they're gonna come and take Ezekiel, and Ezekiel is now gonna go, and Ezekiel is in Babylon. Okay, let's go. Ezekiel chapter 1, verse 1. Ezekiel is now in Babylon. Okay, it's going to tell us he's 30 years of age. Why is this such a big deal? Because he is a priest. He has studied his entire life to be a priest. His entire life has been studying to be a priest, wanting to be a priest. This is what he's supposed to do. But he's never going to be able to be a priest because at 30 years of age, he is in Babylon. Notice what's going to happen. Now, it came to pass in the 30th year, in the fourth month, on the fifth day of the month, it was among the captives of the river Kibar, that the heavens opened and I saw a vision of God. On the fifth day of the month, that was the fifth year of the king Jehoiachin's captivity, the word of the Lord came expressing to Ezekiel the priest. So the word of God, when he's 30, I mean, he's been looking forward to his whole life. At 30, I'm going to be a priest. At 30 years of age is when a priest could take action, when they would start working in the temple. But he's not going to be able to do that. Why is he not going to be able to do that? Because he is in the middle of captivity. It's really sad. Right next to verse number 2, I want you to write down Psalms 137. Keep your finger here, and I want you to go to Psalms 137. I want you to turn there. Go to Psalms 137. We're just going to read the first four verses of Psalms 137. Find the first four verses of Psalms 137. Why is this so important? Psalms 137 is written during this time of Ezekiel. It is written during this time that they are in Babylonian captivity. Now, when you read Psalms 137, you're going to read it through a totally different lens. You're going to read it through a lens, oh my gracious, we are no longer in our freedom. Now we are in captivity and we're in Babylon, and here's we're at this river. And guys, this is emotional. This is difficult that you have been brought. It would be like somebody taking the United States of America, and we're all drug off, and we are in captivity. I think the singing and the songs that we would write as we lost everything, we watched them burn our houses, we watched them take our kids, we watched them scatter everything. I think our music would really reflect it. Notice Psalms 137. By the rivers of Babylon, there we sat down, yea, we wept. We wept when we remembered Zion. We hung our harps upon the willows in the midst of it. For there are those who carried us away captive, ask of us a song. And those who plundered us requested mirth, saying, sing us one of the songs of Zion. How shall we sing the Lord's song in a foreign land? If I forget you, O Jerusalem, let my right hand forget its skills. If I do not remember you, let my tongue cling to the roof of my mouth. If I do not exalt Jerusalem above my chief joy, remember, O Lord, against the sons of Edom, the day of Jerusalem, who said, raise it to its very foundation. O daughter of Babylon, who are you to be destroyed? Happy the one who repays you as you have served us. Happy the one who takes and dashes your little ones against the rock. I don't want you to ever see Psalms 137 in the same light, because it lines straight up with what is happening with Ezekiel. And notice something's going to happen with Ezekiel as God is personally calling him out. Look at verse number 10. In verse number 10, you're going to see several different images. And when you read it, starting in verse number 10, as he's seeing this visual, that visual starts in verse 4, then I looked and behold, the whirlwind was coming out of the north. As he is receiving this, so you'll get this in your mindset, he is taken away in the second captivity. So in the second captivity, we're about 11 years away from the destruction of the temple and the destruction of all of Jerusalem. So God is giving him this visual. Guess what's going to happen from the north? Then I looked and behold, in verse number 4, then I looked and behold, a whirlwind was coming out of the north. The great cloud was raging fire, engulfing itself, and the brightness all around it, and the rating of its mist, like the cover of amber, out of the midst of the fire. He is getting him ready for what's going to happen in the third one, as the city and the temple is going to be destroyed. But look at verse number 10, and this is not by accident. You can see it here. We can see it in Numbers chapter 2. We can see it reflected through Matthew, Mark, Luke, and John. We can see it reflected in Revelation. I want you to know your Bible that you hold is your belt, and this belt holds everything up. It is so absolutely astonishing and beautiful. Okay, let's mark it. Let's mark it in verse 10, and we'll talk about it in just a couple of minutes. I'll show you a couple of things. And we'll be done. As for the likeness of their faces in this vision, this visual, each had the face of a man. Each of the four had the face of a lion on the right side. Each of the four had the face of an ox on the left side. And each of the four had the face of an eagle. Thus were their faces, their wings stretched upward. Two wings of each touch one another, and two cover their bodies. And each one went straight forward. They went wherever the Spirit wanted them to go. And they did not turn when they went. Let's talk about it right next to verse 10 and verse 11. You got to write down Numbers chapter 2. Can you picture, just stop just a moment, in Numbers chapter 2. Numbers is, there's two countings in the book of Numbers. The counting of the people that came out of Egyptian captivity and the counting of the ones that were going to go into the promised land. So there's two countings in Numbers. But Numbers places them in the wilderness. And let me tell you what would happen. During the wilderness, when they would stop and they would camp out. They would camp out and the 12 tribes would be three tribes on each side. So you got the 12 tribes, so when they would stop and they would camp, they would have three tribes on this side, three on this side, three on this side, three on this side. So they have 12 tribes. Each one of them kind of have an emblem or a thing. And Jewish tradition and Jewish history tells us this. Just listen. Each one of them represents one side. Judah's banner. One side, three tribes. Guess what they represented? A lion. What about Ephraim and those three tribes that were there? They represented an ox. What about Reuben's side? Reuben's side represented the man. Dan's side represented the eagle. In Numbers chapter 2, verse 2, by his own standard, beside the emblem of his father's house, and Jewish tradition and Jewish history places those four. But hey, let's take it a step farther. Let's go into the New Testament. Matthew, Mark, Luke, John. How many Gospels do we have? Four. It's not by accident that each one of them are tied into one of the faces. When you study the Gospel of Matthew, the Gospel of Matthew is about the kingdom. The Gospel of Matthew is the lion. When you study the Gospel of Mark, and several years ago we preached through the most of the Gospel of Mark, remember the word, immediately we did this, immediately we did this. Jesus is moving place to place, and he is a servant, and that is the ox. Let's move to Luke. We know Luke is the longest of the four Gospels. We know that he was a Gentile, and we know that he was a doctor. And guess what he focused on? He focused on the man of Jesus. Then when you study John, John is, we all so love John. John was written way after the other three were written. It's like as he's writing the Gospel of John, he's got the other three, Matthew, Mark, and Luke right there, and he's writing all about John. And John is God's son in human flesh, and it's the eagle. God is calling Ezekiel out at 30 years of age. Go to Ezekiel chapter 2. I've got 4 minutes. Go to Ezekiel chapter 2. I want you to mark this 93 times that you're going to see that God gives Ezekiel a name, and that name is Son of Man. 93 times as God calls him out, he's going to call him, he is the Son of Man. Look what it says, Ezekiel chapter 2, verse 1. And he said to me, Son of Man. You'll see Son of Man 93 times. Every time it says in 48 chapters, Son of Man, it is referring to Ezekiel. But notice how God is going to call him. Notice the Spirit in verse 2. Then the Spirit entered me, and when he spoke to me and set me on my feet, and I heard him who spoke to me. Look at verse 3, and he said to me, Son of man, I am sending you to the children of Israel, to a rebellious nation that rebelled against me. They and their fathers have transgressed against me, and to this very day. What is the message he's going to bring? Go to Ezekiel chapter 4. From Ezekiel chapter 4, God is going to address the nation. From Ezekiel chapter 4 all the way to verse 24, Ezekiel is going to address a nation. And he's going to do it by visuals. Ezekiel chapter 4, verses 1, 2, and 3, God is going to have him make a visual in front of his house. Notice what it says in Ezekiel 4, verse 1. You also said to man, take a clay tablet and lay it before you as a portrait on the city Jerusalem. Lay siege against it. Build a siege wall against it and heap up a mound against it. Set camps against it also and place battering rams against it all. Moreover, take for yourself an iron plate and set it as an iron wall between you and the city. Set your face against it, and it shall be a besieged, and you shall lay siege against it. This shall be a sign to the house of Israel. Growing up as a kid, I used to play with army men. You know, did y'all ever set up the army men and do it? You know what? He is setting up in front of his house. Hey, guess what? Jerusalem is going to come be taken, and there's going to be a siege of it. In verses 4, 5, 6, and 7, you're going to see that he's going to lay on one side and he's going to lay on the other side. Could you imagine in front of his house every day as a visual? Look what it says. Lie on your left side and lay the iniquity of the house of Israel upon it. According to the number of the days that you want, you shall bear their iniquity. For I have laid on you the years of iniquity according to the number of the day. 390 days you shall bear the iniquity of that. Could you imagine for 390 days you walk in front of his house and he's lying on his side? You say, well, he's still there. Could you imagine for 390 days you go in front of the prophet priest house and he's lying on his side for 390 days and, well, he's there. Then all of a sudden, notice what happens in verse number 6. And when you have completed it, lie again on your right side, then you shall bear the iniquity of the house of Judah for 40 more days. So can you imagine after 390 days on one side, all of a sudden you come out, wait a minute, he rolled over. He's on the other side. Using a visual of the iniquity of the people. Go to Ezekiel chapter 5. In Ezekiel chapter 5, this is amazing. The visual. And you, son of man, take a sharp sword and take it as a barber's razor and pass it over your head and your beard, then make scales and divide your hair. You shall burn with fire one-third of the midst of the city. When the days of the siege are finished, you'll take one-third and strike it with the sword. You shall take one-third and scatter the wind. You know what? He's going to shave everything off and put it down, and then they're going to divide it in thirds. One-third of this is going to happen to this. Going to be sure one-third of the pestilence, one-third of this, and just keep it a little bit, and there'll be a remnant. It's amazing. But what is all that leading to? Go to the very last chapter of Ezekiel, to the very last verse. Go to Ezekiel 48, verses 35. From chapter 40 to chapter 48 is beautiful. God is going to place Ezekiel into the new vision of the new temple that he's going to be able to see. I want all of you to know in this room, there is a great hope. You might be standing there like that guy I saw in New York City, and your pants are halfway down and your family doesn't know what to do. Stop it and come back and put the belt of truth on. And the belt of truth of God is so gracious that he can restore. God can restore and rebuild what you think is impossible. Notice what the text says, and let's mark it and we'll pray. All the way around it shall be 18,000 cubits, and the name of the city from that day shall be The Lord Is There. Ezekiel gets a personal call from God. Is going to show the judgment of God that's going to happen on the nation. He's going to show the judgment of God that is going to happen on these seven nations around it. But then he's going to show us how God restores it all. I want you to know our God is a God that will restore a family. Our God is a God that will restore your individual soul. Our God is a God who deeply loves you. There is nobody else that loves you more than the Lord. And through his death, his burial, and his resurrection, he can make all things new. Come today and come put the belt of truth on. It'll keep everything else together. Lord God, we say thank you for your word and the beauty of your word. Lord, personally in my life, I cannot imagine. I cannot imagine trying to do my life with my family. Without the belt of your word. Lord, I cannot imagine trying to do life without the call of God. And apart from the power of the Holy Spirit. Oh God, help us this day as individuals. Lord, help us that we just didn't want to get some more information. Oh, this is Ezekiel, and this is visual, and this is about the heart of the people, and this is about how you restore them. But God, make it personal in our soul that you restore us. Lord, there's some individuals, Lord, I pray that they will put the belt of the truth of your word on. I pray that they will put the belt of truth of God's word for their family. God, it's amazing what you can put back together. And Jesus, through your son, Jesus, Jesus, Jesus, you can put us back together again. Oh, Lord, may we put that belt of truth on. And God, may our individual lives and our families be restored. In Christ's name, amen.
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4: Verses 25 and 26, Jesus speaks of the folly of this anxiety. He says, "And which of you, by being anxious, can add a single hour to his span of life? If then you are not able to do as small a thing as that, why are you anxious about the rest?" Other translations say, "Which of you can add a cubit to your stature, to your height?" But the word doesn't really have to do with height or growing. The word has to do with age. It has to do with making your life longer. That seems to be a better translation, and that's why the ESV translates it that way. What Jesus is saying here is this: what good does worrying do? What good does worrying do? Number one, it goes against the purpose of your life. Number two, it doesn't do any good. It doesn't do any good. He says worrying doesn't accomplish anything. If you like the King James Version, it doesn't make you taller. It can't make you taller. It can't make you live any longer. In fact, if anything, it'll make your death come sooner. And if you can't do something as simple as give yourself an extra day of life by worrying, then what else can you accomplish by it? What else can it accomplish? What else can it produce in your life? It cannot produce anything. Worrying, your worrying is not going to produce anything in regard to eating and dressing and the basic necessities of life. It's not going to do that. That's the idea. Let me ask you something. Can you imagine a man passing by a farmer's field with booming crops and he asks the farmer, well, how did you do it? And he says, well, it was all that anxiety. Just produced this crop. All my worrying produced this. You can't imagine that. I can't imagine that. Or somebody coming up and saying, "I got a new way to pay bills." What you do is you hold them close to your heart so they can feel the elevated heartbeat. It's insane. No, worry produces nothing. It accomplishes nothing in the life of anyone, in particular God's people. That's the clear doctrine. Your purpose in life is not to eat and dress yourself. Your purpose in life is to glorify God and enjoy Him forever. Your purpose in life is to live for Christ. That's your priority. That's your purpose. And worry doesn't accomplish anything. As a matter of fact, it's a hindrance to ministry. It's a hindrance to freedom in ministry. It doesn't accomplish anything. All it does is hold one back from being all that Christ intended them to be as far as kingdom labor is concerned and devotion to Him is concerned. It's a hindrance. And then he gives a couple of illustrations. In verse 24, he says this, "Consider the ravens. They neither sow nor reap. They have neither storehouse nor barn, and yet God feeds them. Of how much more value are you than the birds?" What Jesus is teaching His children here, what Jesus is teaching us in these two illustrations that He's going to give, is that we are to have a quiet, confident trust in God. That's what we're to be marked by. And in illustrating the folly of anxiety over what we're going to eat, He talks about ravens. Why ravens? Why ravens? Why blackbirds? Well, I think it has to do with the fact that they were so common and they were an unclean bird. If you read Leviticus chapter 11, it talks about all the things that the Israelites were not supposed to eat and not supposed to touch. Among those is the raven in verse 15. It was a bird unfit for human consumption. And that's important considering what Jesus is saying here. Jesus could have... He could have been talking to his disciples. He could have pointed at one that was perched somewhere. And he says, look, consider the ravens. Consider, think about them. Have you ever seen a starving raven? Have you ever seen a raven digging up the ground and planting seed and watering the ground and then harvesting a crop? In all your searching, did you ever find a raven who had a barn or a storehouse where they kept all their grain? Have you ever seen a raven stressed out? Have you ever seen a raven worried? And the answer would have been no. Now, as a matter of fact, when you see a raven, you see them quite content with their bellies full, not anxious about where their next meal is going to come from. They go about doing what they do, and God feeds them. He feeds them. That's our God. If you turn to Psalm 104, turn to Psalm 104, verses 27 and 28. It says, "These all look to you to give them their food in due season. When you give it to them, they gather it up. When you open your hand, they are filled with good things." And then Psalm 36 and verse 6 says, "Your righteousness is like the mountains of God. Your judgments are like the great deep. Man and beast you save, O Lord." He is the God celebrated in Psalm 136 and verse 25 as giving food to all flesh. And most appropriately, Psalm 147 and verse 9, "He gives to the beasts their food and to young ravens and to the young ravens that cry." Think about that. Jesus says you need to take a lesson from God's heart toward unclean and insignificant birds. Take a lesson. What good are they? What good are they? You can't eat them. You can't make a garment out of their feathers. You're not even really supposed to touch them. And if God provides food for them when they cry, of how much more value are you than they? How much more? Think about that. What is the crown of God's creation? It's humanity. The crown of God's creation is humanity. And God in His benevolent love is good to all humanity. But for those who are the special focus of His grace, such as those who are in Christ Jesus, they are of great attention to God. They are of great value to God. And He's going to provide for them. He has said and promised that He would provide for them. And then to give an illustration about the folly of worrying about clothing or what you're going to dress in, He gives us verses 27 and 28. It says, "Consider the lilies, how they grow. They neither toil nor spin. Yet I tell you, even Solomon in all of his glory was not arrayed like one of these. But if God so clothes the grass, which is alive in the field today and tomorrow is thrown into the oven, how much more will He clothe you, O you of little faith?" He says, I want you to look at the field. And I want you to look at all the beautiful plants in the field. I want you to look at all the beautiful flowers. Let me ask you something. Are they anxious about anything? Do you see them worrying about the rain and the sunshine? Do you see them worrying about fertilizer? Do you see them going out into the cotton field and harvesting the cotton and then dyeing it to make their clothes? Do you see them doing that? No, they don't work to be beautiful. They don't work to be clothed in beauty. They don't go to the spinning wheel. That's what it means when they don't spin. They don't spin. They don't go to the loom. They don't spin their clothes. They don't make their clothes. But He says they look better than Solomon. They look better than Solomon ever looked. Even Solomon in all of his glory was not arrayed like one of these. Now you think about Solomon's clothes. He was the wealthiest man to ever be alive. The Queen of Sheba, as we studied, she'd heard about his wealth and heard about his wisdom, and she came to see if it was all true, and what was said didn't compare to what she'd seen. Think about how long it took to make his garments. It would take months, maybe even years, to make those kingly garments. It says, "Consider the lilies, how they grow. They neither toil nor spin. Yet I tell you, even Solomon in all of his glory was not arrayed like one of these." And then he goes on in verse 28 and he says, "But if God clothes the grass, which is alive in the field today and tomorrow thrown into the oven, how much more will He clothe you, O you of little faith?" What he's saying there is, look, you know, be it lilies, be it grass, whatever it is, their life is short-lived. Their life is short-lived. They're really not worth all that much. They're here one day, cut down the next, and burned. God bestows beauty and gives care to worthless plants. How much more will He clothe you? Something to think about, isn't it? So that is the loving exhortation of our Lord Jesus rationalized. This is why you don't need to worry. Because your God cares for birds, common, unclean, unfit for consumption birds. And He cares for the lilies of the field, the flowers of the field, which are here today and gone tomorrow. Why do you worry about such things as what you're going to eat and what you're going to put on? Why worry? If God's heart is such to provide for unclean birds and short-lived plants, will not God much more take care of us who have such little faith? We have such little faith that God's not going to meet our needs. And yet we can look all around us and see God meeting the needs of birds and plants. And yet we worry about where the next meal is going to come from or if our clothes are going to make it to the end of the year. Sometimes we just get worried and a little bit concerned when they fade a little bit. But God says, you're not to worry about those things. If you're going to follow Christ, if kingdom work is going to be a priority in your life, then you can't worry about these things. Because these things will be a hindrance in you doing that. You're going to neglect the things that really matter. You're going to neglect spiritual things. You're going to neglect eternal things. You're going to neglect to feed your soul with the bread of heaven, which we should want till we want no more. You're going to neglect all those things because you're all concerned about these temporal things of life. And that's so true in the life of the church. The reason why more ministry is not done in the life of the church, or the reason why you have so few

with temporal things, consumed with temporal things, is a hindrance and an obstacle to being completely and totally devoted to the work of Christ and to His agenda. But I want you to notice the loving exhortation of Jesus applied. Look at verses 29 and 30. He restates it again in a different way in verse 29. And do not seek what you are to eat and what you are to drink, nor be worried. For all the nations of the world seek after these things, and your Father knows that you need them. He says, don't seek these things. Don't worry about these things. Don't pursue these things. Don't be worried and anxious about these things. Why? Because anxiousness makes us behave and act like unbelievers. It makes us behave and act like unbelievers. And what are God's people supposed to be? Distinct from the rest of the world. We have been called out of the world. We are in the world, but we are not of the world. We are called out of the world. We have been transferred from the kingdom of darkness into the kingdom of His marvelous light. We have been given great and precious promises. A loving Heavenly Father is our God. A loving Savior is the Savior of our souls, the Redeemer of our souls. And they have both said that we have their care, we have their concern. But yet we worry about these little things, these temporal things, these things that are passing away. And it makes us act like unbelievers. It makes us act and behave like pagans. It makes us look like pagans. Verse 30, for all the nations of the world seek after these things, and or but your Father knows that you need them. He knows that you need them. You don't have to be seeking for them for Him to know. He knows. He knows your heart. He knows your mind. He knows your thoughts before you ever even speak them. He knows what's going through your mind. He knows what's the concerns upon your heart. He knows those things. And what this tells me here is that He has intentions of meeting them. He knows you need them. He's like a Heavenly Father who is moved to pity on behalf of His children. I know as a father, if one of my kids is hurt or sad or something, I'm moved in pity. And that doesn't just mean, you know, I say, well, that poor Silas or you know, that poor Anna. I'm moved into action on their behalf. I want to meet the need that is there. God's the same way. He knows that we need these things. But He says, all the nations of the world, the Gentiles, the pagans, those who are apart from Christ, they seek after these things. And that's exactly what He says in Matthew chapter 6. Matthew chapter 6, in the Sermon on the Mount, Jesus addresses this issue there as well. Matthew chapter 6, beginning at verse 25, He says, therefore I tell you, do not be anxious about your life, what you will eat or what you will drink, nor about your body, what you will put on. Is not life more than food and the body more than clothing? Look at the birds of the air. They neither sow nor reap nor gather into barns, and yet your Heavenly Father feeds them. Are you not more value than they? And which of you, by being anxious, can add a single hour to His span of life? And why are you anxious about clothing? Consider the lilies of the field, how they grow. They neither toil nor spin. Yet I tell you, even Solomon in all of his glory was not arrayed like one of these. But if God so clothes the grass of the field, which today is alive and tomorrow is thrown into the oven, will He not much more clothe you, O you of little faith? Therefore, do not be anxious, saying, what shall we eat, or what shall we drink, or what shall we wear? For the Gentiles, or the unbelievers, the pagans, seek after all these things, and your Heavenly Father knows that you need them. We are to be distinct from the rest of the world, which means in order for that to be, among other things, we are to be people who don't worry. We are to be people who aren't anxious, who aren't fretful about the temporal things of life, the bare necessities of life. We are to have a quiet trust and confidence in our God. And that's
That's what it means for the believer to be at peace or to experience the peace

0: of God in his life. It's not that there's not trouble. It's not that there's not hardship. It's not that there's not deprivation at times. It's that we have this quiet, settled calm, this calm in our souls because we have this quiet, confident trust that God will provide for us, that God will never leave us. He'll never forsake us. That is the source of our calm. That's the source of our peace. That God is always there, but he's more than just there. He's actively involved in our lives. He's actively involved in history. He is the sovereign God over all things, and he's actively involved in our lives. He's not the God of the deist who wound it up and then went away. He is a God who is active. He is a God who is concerned. He's a God who's very much aware of you and me. We have the attention of our God because we are his. We are his children. He is our Father. And he will provide for us. This is the key to anxiety-free living. Not managing anxiety, but anxiety-free living. It is to trust our Heavenly Father with the things of life. With the things of life. Yes, we are to work, men. We are to provide for our families. To not do that is to be worse than an unbeliever. It's to deny the faith. We are to do that. But we're not to be worrying about what we're eating, what we're going to eat, what we're going to drink, where our clothes are going to come from, what we're going to dress in. We're not to be worrying about those things. We're simply to do what the Word instructs us to do and trust God to do what He says He's going to do. And He will meet our needs. He will meet our needs. And he'll feed us in other ways than just besides physically. He'll feed us with the bread of heaven. And just like the word of faith and health and wealth prosperity preachers neglect to tell their people, much of the blessings of God come from a spiritual perspective, not physical. He does bless us physically, but much more so, the way he ministers to our heart the most is spiritually. And those are oftentimes greater blessings, if not all the time, greater blessings than extravagance and wealth and blessing and abundance. But our God, we have been assured here, will take care of his people. Do you trust him to do that? Do you trust him to do that? Lost person here this morning, you can know this God through his Son, Jesus Christ. You can know this God whom you have utmost confidence in to provide for your needs and to meet your needs, to make sure that you exist, although that's not what you're here for, but he is gracious in allowing us to experience the beauty of his creation and partake of the beauty of his creation. He blesses us that way. But you can experience this God in a more fuller way by trusting in his Son, Jesus Christ, as Lord and Savior, and having the hope of eternal glory, a home in heaven, which you can begin to live for right now. And even as you live for that eternal home in heaven with Christ in your life, you get to experience foretaste of that in this life. I think we all have. Do you know Christ today? Do you know God in his Son? Let's pray. Father God, we love you and we thank you for the challenge of this word. Lord, I dare say that these past few studies, these past few messages, I dare say that they have not trampled on all of our toes in some way or another. Because Lord, if there's a sin that we so easily commit, it's the sin of worry over what we're going to have in this life. And then trying to satisfy our lives with the things of this world rather than finding our satisfaction in you. But as those who have trusted you as their Lord and Savior, our satisfaction is to only be found in you. And the fact of the matter is, we know that true satisfaction, true fulfillment in life is only found in you and living for you and your kingdom agenda, your kingdom priorities. I pray, Lord, that we would be people who would stop the worrying, stop the fretting, and simply start trusting. Lord, I pray that you would make yourself known to us in very real ways as we journey through this life, so that we would always be reminded that you do care. Lord, it shouldn't take that for us to trust you and to have confidence in you. It shouldn't take that. We should simply take you at your word. But Lord, I pray that you would give us constant reminders of how good you are to us. And Lord, that whenever we commit the sin of worrying and anxiety, it will be most evident to us that we have sinned. We thank you, Lord, for your goodness. And Lord, we expect goodness in coming days as you have promised goodness to your people. We ask these things in Jesus' name. Amen.
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You know, one of the things that I so appreciate about us as a church doing our confession of sin and assurance of pardon, because that's always the right place to start. The right place to start worship is with an understanding of our lowliness, the understanding of our need. David did that time and time again throughout the Psalms, especially in the Songs of Ascent. Listen to how he begins Psalm 130. Out of the depths I cry to you, O Lord. O Lord, hear my voice. Let your ears be attentive to the voice of my plea for mercy. If you, O Lord, should mark iniquities, O Lord, who could stand? That is a low place to start. But then listen to how he completes that passage. Hope in the Lord. From the Lord is there steadfast love, and with him plentiful redemption. In Christ, we have plentiful redemption, which is our reason to worship. So join us and sing.

join together as we sing in expectation and in longing to see our Savior once again and to see this whole world transformed by the power of Jesus Christ.

Amen. You may be seated. If the Word of God says it, we don't need to apologize for it. So, thank you for being an encouragement. Remember to never be ashamed of it. It is God's Word, and therefore it's an infallible and perfect in every way. We don't need to be ashamed. And then thirdly, I want us to understand the reality of why it is good that we take firm and clear stances on things that are difficult. The reality is, churches that speak clearly and stand firmly on hard things, here's what will happen. They will experience great hardship in the short term. And they will one day reap the blessings of peace in the long term. Churches, by way of contrast, that pander to their people, refuse to teach on hard things, and present churches that do so as harsh and unloving, they will have peace in the short term. But in the long term, there will be great turmoil. And pastors of churches, by the way, and this is why I want to thank you, because pastors of churches that their church receives the full counsel of God's word, even when it's hard, guess what happens to a pastor like that? They feel and they know as if they are truly free to preach the text. Amen. By encouraging me, you remind me weekly that I am called to preach the text, no matter how difficult, and that is a good thing. But pastors of churches that won't let them teach on certain topics for fear of losing people or upsetting some in the congregation, they are not actually free, but slaves to the opinions of men. And so we want to be a church. I say all this to say is that I pray that our church family would be a church that glorifies God, that we love others, but that we consistently, unashamedly preach and proclaim God's word. So thank you, and we're going to continue doing just that today. Let's read the text. We'll be going over verse 8 through 12 today. We'll read the text, and then we will pray and get into some of the specifics. Let's read it. The Word of God says this in verse 8. Finally, all of you have unity of mind, sympathy, brotherly love, a tender heart, and a humble mind. Do not repay evil for evil or reviling for reviling, but on the contrary, bless. For this you were called, that you may obtain a blessing. For whoever desires to love life and see good days, let him keep his tongue from evil and his lips from speaking deceit. Let him turn away from evil and do good. Let him seek peace and pursue it. For the eyes of the Lord are on the righteous, and his ears are open to their prayer. But the face of the Lord is against those who do evil. Let's pray this morning. Heavenly Father, we ask that you would work through your word proclaimed. May your Spirit strengthen believers, convict us of our sin, encourage us where we are walking rightly, and help us to excel even more. If there are those in this room that do not know you, maybe they've grown up with an idea of who you are, but they've not known the one true God in repentance and faith, I pray that you would bring them to their knees this morning, help them to see their need of a Savior and your gracious provision of your Son, Jesus Christ, for them. Open eyes to see. Lord, if there are believers in this room where their heart has grown cold or hardened to the things of God or calloused, I pray that you would break through those calluses today, that the Word of God and the power of the Spirit would do so. For your glory, Lord, let us be a people that receives your Word as exactly what it is, words of the living God. Not optional, but mandatory for us and a blessing to us. Bless our congregation with the word proclaimed. Keep us, Lord, from arrogance. Keep us from pride. Keep us from distraction. Keep us from anything that would hinder us in our purpose. Keep us from sin. Bless us this morning as we look at your word. In Jesus' name we pray. Amen. Well, let's set the context for this passage. Remember, Peter is giving instruction to believers about how to live holy in a hostile world.
It is a hostile world even today, but especially so for these believers at this time. And so he gives specific instructions along the way. Back in chapter 2, we saw him giving specific instructions for how citizens were to behave towards their governing authorities, how slaves were to behave towards their masters, how wives were to behave towards their husbands, and how husbands were to behave towards their wives. Now, as we've come to the conclusion of that section, he says this phrase, finally. It's a way of summarizing or at least bringing us to the end of these principles, and he's going to bring forth principles not for specific categories here, but for us all. That's why he says, finally, all of you, wherever you are in life, whatever your social status is, whether you're a husband or a wife, slave or free, Jew or Gentile, male, female, these things are for you. These principles are for us all. So the title of today's message is The Battle for Blessing. The Battle for Blessing. In this passage, we are going to see a promise of a blessing. And yes, we're saved by grace through faith. Yes, not of our own doing, but there is a promise in this text of a blessing that we as believers receive, not merely in the life to come, but in this life when you obey, when you do what is right. But that doesn't mean it's easy, right? It's one thing to hear a command. It's a totally different thing to obey the command. That is where the difficulty comes. And that's what we're going to see, this battle for blessing. The blessing that is promised here in this text is promised to us, but the battle rages on. So point number one is this. We're going to see this from verse 8. The battle begins in the heart. The battle begins in the heart. Let's read verse 8. Finally, all of you have unity of mind, sympathy, brotherly love, a tender heart, and a humble mind. These things that he's describing, by the way, yes, they manifest themselves externally, but these things he describes are internal qualities. They are heart attitudes. He starts with what is internal, and this makes sense, scripturally speaking, doesn't it? It makes sense to start with the inside before your external behavior can be transformed. Matthew 5, 18 through 19 says this, but what comes out of the mouth proceeds from the heart, right? What comes out of the mouth proceeds from the heart. This is why, by the way, we say often, when you say something, don't go afterwards and say, well, I didn't mean it. Yet you meant it. It proceeded from your heart. The question is, was it right or was it evil? And therefore, repentance is needed. But it comes out of the heart, and this defiles a person, it says. For out of the heart come evil thoughts, murder, adultery, sexual immorality, theft, false witness, slander. To say this more specifically in the context, let's bring that truth to the context we've been reading in 1 Peter. Here's what he's saying. Citizens, if you have difficulty submitting to the governing authorities, that is first and foremost a heart issue. Slaves at the time, if they had trouble submitting to their master and listening to them, even if they were unjust, that was first and foremost a heart issue. Wives, if you rebel against your husband and do not submit to him, that is not first and foremost an external thing. It is a heart issue. Husbands, if you live with your wives not according to knowledge and dishonor her as the weaker vessel, then you too have a heart issue. And this is good for us all to know because we should not be here this morning to just transform our external behavior. We're not here for just behavior change, but lasting and true change that is conforming to Christ. Heart change resulting from love of the Lord and love for others. So it's not surprising here that he starts with the internal, and we see five exhortations from Peter regarding what the heart and the mind of a believer should look like. Notice he starts with this, have or possess unity of mind. Mind, by the way, doesn't only include your thoughts, but your heart, your desires also.
So all of you believers, regardless of your social status or role, have a like mind, have one mind, have unity of the mind. Here's what that means. As believers, we should have the same goal, the same desires to see God glorified, the same love for the Lord, the same love for others. We share a common faith. And this is why Psalm 133:1 says, "Behold how good and pleasant it is when brothers dwell in unity." It's a pleasant and wonderful thing when there's like-mindedness. The church should have this. This, of course, makes its way into our homes. Husbands and wives should collectively live with this unity of mind. Love for God first, love for each other over and above ourselves, and a commitment to live for Him even when it is difficult. Having minds that are not unified brings forth the opposite effect, which is conflict and strife. All who are in it for themselves, like let's just imagine this church for a moment. If we're all here for our own selfish reasons and we all have differing minds, we're here for different reasons, worshiping different things, having a different goal, you know what's going to come from that? Chaos, destruction. Unity of mind guards you against sin, and we would do well to live with one another in pursuing this unity. This is why, by the way, it's important to be trained corporately, to hear the word of God together, that we would have the same mind when it comes to these things. We as a church should be unified in our love for the Lord, our stance against sin, and our love for one another. He goes on and says this word sympathy. This word sympathy means a heart attitude of pity or concern, care or compassion. All of those things are denoted here. And this is really the result of love for the Lord. Let me tell you another equation. Love for the Lord leads to compassion and concern for others. Love for self leads to coldness towards others. Christians should have sympathy towards each other, desiring each other's welfare, desiring to bear each other's burdens, desiring to strengthen and encourage. This will lead to peace. Sympathy, by the way, is an exercise of selflessness. To have care, concern for someone else. And maybe you could test your heart this morning. We had our Bible Fellowship Group Hour, where often prayer needs are shared. Right? But maybe you've been a part of a group where prayer needs are shared. Test your heart. When someone shares a prayer need, is the first thing that goes through your head, that's kind of a trivial small thing to pray for? Why are they praying for that? There's a whole lot of other bigger things going on. Or, well, that sounds hard, but I've gone through way worse. Don't look at me like you haven't done this before. That's hard, yeah, but I've gone through way worse, so not that big of a deal. Or, wow, they're praying for that, but that's kind of the result of their own foolish decisions, so they get what they asked for. All of those responses are expressions of lack of compassion, lack of sympathy, lack of care, lack of concern, consumed with yourself. When you weigh every prayer need against what your needs are, who are you thinking about first and foremost? Yourself. We have a bad tendency in our flesh to want the sympathy of others, but want to give none to others. And this sympathy and care and concern and compassion for one another is really what's required to obey the command in Romans 12:15, which says, "Rejoice with those who rejoice, weep with those who weep." Right? If you're going to have sympathy for somebody in their weeping state, you can't be consumed with yourself. This is only able to be obeyed with sympathy. If a trait of the ungodly is selfish lack of pity and a cold lack of concern, then the trait of the godly should be sympathy for our fellow man out of love for the Lord and your brother or sister in Christ.
And by the way, if you ever want to soften your heart to these things, because I can't just preach this and we can't receive this and you say, okay, I'm going to create sympathy in my heart. I'm going to do that myself. I'm going to just be more sympathetic in your angry state. It's not going to happen that way. Here's what you have to be reminded of. Truth softens and informs and trains the heart. Imagine if our Lord Jesus Christ had no sympathy upon you. Imagine if in his justice he said, they will all perish in hell. I have no concern to redeem mankind. Which, by the way, he could have done in his justice, but he didn't. He showed compassion towards even sinners who deserved nothing but judgment. How much more so then should a sinner who's received the grace of God have sympathy towards someone else? And this is what he's calling us to. It starts in the heart. Truth, let truth wash over you. Let it melt the coldness from your heart. Thirdly, brotherly love. This phileo love. Loving one another as if they're your brother, as if they're family. It's the love that extends naturally to your family. It's a love that extends naturally from having a common bond. Right? And I know there are broken families in this room, and maybe this is difficult to imagine, a familial bond, but I don't want you to let the distortion of a family undo the design of the family. The design of the family was for a common bond and carrying out the creation mandate. In a family, therefore, generally speaking, under normal circumstances where the fall has not altered it greatly, in a family there is unity. There is a common bond, at least of blood or of a shared name through adoption. There's a shared life, shared spaces, shared loves. And there's an understanding that you're with each other and you're going to endure with each other until the end of life. And it is on this grounds that they are family, even if they fail you. This love will often lead to you blessing your family, providing for your family, helping your family, encouraging your family, being present in life with your family, being there for your family when things go poorly, being at the side of deathbeds together, being also at the same places where joy is found, pregnancies, proposals, promotions, etc. This phrase, brotherly love, denotes family, this love that comes from a common bond. Here he's exhorting the church. You are family, therefore have brotherly love towards one another. We are blood-bought brothers and sisters in Christ. So exercise this, have this towards one another. Fourthly, a tender heart. I love this phrase because when we think of a tender heart, what's the opposite of a tender heart? A hard heart. This is very easy for us to imagine. A hard heart shows no kindness and wouldn't dare to give a thought towards blessing someone else. They are calloused, they are hardened towards you. The tender heart, though, has had the hardness and the callousness removed by truth and is able to feel something towards another. Is able to exercise genuine love. The Lord calls all Christians to be kind-hearted and tender-hearted towards one another. Husbands towards your wives, wives towards your husbands, members towards one another. And this, by the way, is yet another reason to avoid bitterness, anger, lack of forgiveness. Because all those things don't work to tenderize a heart, they harden a heart. And you know this in your experience. If you've ever been bitter with somebody for even 1 week, is your heart more prone to do good to them after that week? No. You're stewing in anger, hardening your heart. And by the way, this is just, it's related to this, but I wanted to say this at least, a note about the counsel you give and the counsel you receive.
We give a lot of counsel to people who come for help, not just pastors, but you. They come and ask you things about marriage or about life or things like this or about family dilemmas, all this stuff. Be careful, very careful, that the counsel you give works to tender a heart as opposed to harden it. Your counsel should never be trying to make someone have a hardened heart towards someone else, because this is what it's saying here. We're called to a tender heart. And here's what this means. When you receive counsel from somebody that you sense their counsel is making you more firm and hardened towards someone, you need to correct them lovingly. And if they will not stop, you need to flee from that counsel. Sadly, this is how many marriages deteriorate. The wife is struggling with the husband, so she goes and talks to some other wives, and the wives are giving counsel that hardens her towards her husband. Or vice versa, a man seeking counsel and it hardens him towards his wife. That counsel is poor because it leads against exactly what this is saying, a tender heart. A hard heart, by the way, I don't say this without love, a hard heart is extremely dangerous. It's so dangerous. When you stop feeling what are righteous affections towards someone, that is where great danger lies. We as a church must guard each other in this. Sin that is left undealt with hardens all the more. We are to pursue a soft heart and a kind heart and a tender heart towards one another. Be on the lookout then, church, for those with a hardened heart. Be on the lookout in your own heart. And it's not a bad thing. We need to start normalizing, like expressing need to each other. Because sadly, in churches, you can just come in and say, I'm really struggling, but I can't let anybody know it. Because if somebody knew that I was struggling, then I'd surely be kicked out of this church. First of all, that's the wrong view of the church. Right? Because we're all sinners saved by God's grace that desperately need help. But secondly, you won't find help with that attitude. If you sense your heart growing cold, oh yes, go tell someone and seek counsel. Pray with them. Go over the word together, because a hardened heart is a dangerous state. We are to pursue a tender heart. This is what he calls us to in this text. And again, I mentioned this with sympathy, but aren't you glad the Lord had a tender heart towards you? That is the essence of grace and mercy. Those are expressions of a tender heart towards even those who don't deserve it. Fifthly, the humble mind. A humble mind, this speaks to a heart attitude that's not selfish, arrogant, or prideful. Humility of mind involves a glad submission of your will to the Lord's will and a pursuit of His will over and above your own. This is why James 4:6 says, but he gives more grace. Therefore, it says, God opposes the proud, but gives grace to the humble. Humility of mind prepares you to act selflessly towards others because your needs are placed behind theirs. Romans 12:16 says, live in harmony with one another. Do not be haughty, but associate with the lowly. Never be wise in your own sight. This truth needs to be, we need to be reminded of this truth often, because guess what we're prone to do? Be wise in our own sight. We love to hear ourselves talk because we're the experts. But knowing God in His majesty and His holiness and His glory, and ourselves in our own weakened state by contrast, that helps keep us humble. And I'm going to say a phrase that I want you to remember that will help you have a humble mind. It won't solve it necessarily, but it will help you remember to do this. I'm going to say it. We say it often around here. This life, okay, I'm going to say it first, and we're all going to say it together. You ready? This life is not about me. Only say this if you mean it. Are you ready? 3, 2, 1, go. This life is not about me. Some of you said it and you didn't mean it. I can tell. This life is not about me. It's not about you. It is about God.
That helps keep us humble. Why are you trying to advance your own glory when this life is not about you? Have a humble mind. And ask yourself in these things, by the way, these are heart attitudes only you can know. Only you can really know, because you can express some compassion outwardly, but still have a hardened heart towards somebody. You only know this, but you need to ask yourself, in what areas of your life has disunity of mind or lack of sympathy or no brotherly love or a hard heart or an arrogant spirit made its way in? And if you diagnose where those areas are, know this, our God is gracious to forgive. Confess them. God already knows. Receive forgiveness and cleansing and walk in these things instead. Now, these things, I think he sets the table in this way because these heart attitudes are necessary to obey this next command. The battle begins in the heart, but doesn't stay in the heart. The battle continues externally when provoked. And this is the second point. The battle continues when provoked. Look at verse 9.

They are suffering. They're being grieved by various trials. They're being tested in their faith, and they're being treated wickedly, and that is going to continue. It's going to continue. Then the question becomes to these believers, well, what should I do when they treat me this way? When the world, or when your home, or when the society turns against you for righteous reasons, or despite your righteousness, I should say, how should we respond? And here we're giving very specific instructions. Very specific. It's pivotal. We first understand what not to do. Look at what it says. Do not repay evil for evil or reviling for reviling. This idea has already been mentioned, by the way, in chapter 2, verse 21. Look back at chapter 2, verse 21. It says this, "For to this you have been called, because Christ also suffered for you, leaving you an example so that you might follow in his steps. He committed no sin, neither was deceit found in his mouth. When he was reviled, he did not revile in return. When he suffered, he did not threaten, but continued entrusting himself to him who judges justly." We've already seen this established, but it's a good thing he reminds us of this, because it's easy to say this verse and it's very hard to live it. Go back to chapter 3. When we read, "Do not repay evil for evil," here's what this means. When someone is hostile towards you, mistreats you, wrongs you, hurts you, sins against you, you are not to repay that sin with sin. And again, we love to say this verse, but it's hard because how are we usually prone to respond when somebody sins against us? We don't like it, do we? We don't like it. It ignites and inflames our heart against them. When somebody is hostile towards us, we get angry. We feel attacked. And immediately we march to our own defense very quickly. We are ready to fight. Doesn't matter the time of day. If somebody's coming at me, oh, I'm ready. I'm ready to come at them. How dare they do this to me? How dare they treat me this way? What injustice, what evil, how unfair and unkind. They will pay. Now, some of you might be saying, well, I don't actually say that. You're totally misrepresenting the situation. Well, you may not say it out loud. That's true. You might not say it out loud, but functionally, this occurs all the time. Let me give you some examples. In marriages, a husband sins against his wife, failing to lead the home or whatever it is, sins against his wife, and the wife, instead of responding with the gentle and quiet spirit like we talked about in chapter 3, verse 4 and 5, instead of that, responds with harsh speech, payback of some sort, withholding intimacy, things like this. Or a wife sins against a husband, and the husband, in return, instead of living with her in an understanding way, according to knowledge, honoring her nonetheless, belittles, berates, is harsh with, withholds his own warmth and affection, and leaves her in a state vulnerable and insecure in their relationship, filled with doubt and shame. This happens all the time. It doesn't need to be spoken. You don't need to say to somebody, "I'm going to repay you for evil." You don't need to announce it because you do it in a fleshly way. In the church, this happens when a member sins against you, which again, we're just going to keep saying it. It's only a matter of time before I fail you or your brothers and sisters fail you. We are sinners. We sin against each other. We should not be shocked at this. Doesn't mean we should tolerate it, but we shouldn't be shocked when that happens. We fail each other. But what happens when they do sin against you? Matthew 18 tells us what we should do. Go and tell your brother their fault. And Lord willing, it's resolved right then and there. And of course, there are steps beyond that. But too often, especially in a church this size where it's easy to hide from one another, you can avoid them like the plague. You mark them and say, "That member did this to me. Never again am I drawing near to them." Or you slander them.
Maybe a member has reviled you. Maybe a member has spoken poorly of you, and the temptation

0: then is to, well, they're going to speak poor about me. I'm going to speak poor about them to everyone. Now, maybe you're thinking, well, okay, I'm safe there because I don't share it with everybody. I only share it with my family. Sin is sin. And also, I would argue that sharing these things with your family does more damage because your family are looking to you for leadership. Parents in the home, when they watch you slander others, what does that teach them? When people cross you, son, you be nice to people, but when people cross you, all is fair game. Wishing someone's demise is a common fleshly reaction. Here, this scripture wars against that. How about in the world? Maybe a boss treats you unjustly, gives a promotion to somebody else purely on the basis of favoritism. Maybe a school teacher grades in such a way that is not fair or not right. Maybe a coworker lies about you and it costs you, and your heart is tempted to swell with anger in these moments. Maybe somebody reviles you in a different way. Maybe someone speaks against you for going to this church or this church in general, and that makes you mad. But here we have the explicit command: you are not to return reviling for reviling, for if you do, you are guilty yourself. And no, saying this doesn't clear you. Well, they started it. They started it. I wouldn't have responded this way if it wasn't for you. It can, by the way, be true what Proverbs says, that a harsh word stirs up wrath and still also not justify a wrathful response. Do you see what I'm saying? An angry, harsh response is still sin, even if it be true that somebody came at you in anger. We have an explicit command here not to repay. Now, we may be thinking, and I think we need a reality check here, because this is hard enough with what I'm describing. Sometimes we need a reality check because we suppose that in 21st century America, this is going to be very hard for us. This is going to be very hard because some people are going to lie about us. Some people might cause us to lose our job, or we may face ridicule for our faith. Yes, that is not fun. But do you realize how small that is in comparison to who Peter is talking to here? Peter is saying this command not to people who are just experiencing a little bit of shame. He is speaking to people who either were going through what Nero was doing or about to go through what Emperor Nero would do. These are likely the Christians that would be ones that would be subject to public torture. What Emperor Nero did, blaming the fire on Christians, lighting Christians on fire to be human torches in his garden, dressing Christians in clothes of beasts, and then throwing them out there with other beasts so that beasts would consume them. They were crucified, left hanging to be shamed. That is the context of what we're seeing here. Even if you are treated to such a degree that you are crucified, mocked, and shamed before mankind, that does not justify an evil response. Why? Because that is what the Lord Jesus Christ did as well. And we've only got to the first part of this command. This is hard enough. That's a first aspect of self-control, not doing what I shouldn't do. But the second aspect of self-control is having the control to say, I'm not going to do this, but I'm going to do this instead. Look what the text says. Do not repay evil for evil or reviling for reviling, but on the contrary, bless. Ah! We don't like this in our flesh. This word bless means to invoke blessings upon them. In other words, go to the throne of God in heaven in prayer on their behalf. Whoa. That's a pretty big ask. out of love for God and love for them, praying that the Lord would bless them. Now, not bless them in their sin. We'll get to that in a moment, what blessing does not mean. But that God would truly bless them, would save their soul, would stop them in their unrighteousness, would turn them to Christ that they may be saved. Have you ever had someone offend you to such a degree where you wonder, you know what? I don't even know if I'd pray for their salvation. And Lord willing, we don't stay there for very long. But there's anger in our hearts. Prayer is supposed to be our response, and not just prayer generally speaking, but that God would bless them as image bearers. Now, this is an altogether otherworldly response, isn't it? It's totally otherworldly. This makes no sense. This makes absolutely no sense, and yet this was the idea conveyed by Jesus and modeled by him. Listen to the words of Jesus. Matthew 5, 43 through 44 says, "You have heard it was said, you shall love your neighbor and hate your enemy, but I say to you, love your enemies and pray for those who persecute you."
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2: Our Bible verse today is found in the Psalms. Our soul waits for the Lord. He is our help and our shield. For our heart rejoices in him because we trust in his holy name. Let your loving kindness, O Lord, be upon us, according as we have hoped in you. That was Psalm 33, verses 20 through 22. This is WJLU New Smyrna Beach and WJLH Flagler Beach.

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0: started falling asleep every single night, and I got resentful and I thought, you're supposed to be the spiritual leader. I'm not going to lead us every single night in prayer. So I didn't pray and you didn't pray.
1: I didn't fall asleep every single night. But
0: most of the time.
1: I did fall asleep a lot.
0: Even if your spouse falls asleep and you think they should be leading, just pray. You're still awake. Just pray. Thank God for them and pray. And it could be as simple as, God, we need you. Help us.
1: We're Dave and Ann Wilson, and that's real. 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
2: Will you take your copy of God's Word? Let's go to John chapter 15. We'll continue our study through the Gospel of John. John chapter 15. Many people spend their lives chasing after happiness. A new job, new relationship, new house, a new year. Oftentimes we imagine, once I get this, everything will finally be okay. I'll be happy once I have this. And we know from experience that may be true for a week or so, and then something breaks. Something falls apart. Someone leaves. A diagnosis comes back. The bills begin to pile up, and the happiness evaporates like it was never even there. Here's the problem. Happiness needs good weather. Happiness needs good weather. It can't survive a hard season. We might think about it like this, and considering happiness, it's really about pleasure. Happiness is about pleasure. And the problem is, pleasure is fleeting. Joy, on the other hand, it's entirely different from happiness. Authentic joy is described in Scripture. Authentic joy comes from a personal relationship with God through Jesus Christ. This joy grows as your relationship with Christ grows. True joy, it doesn't depend on circumstances. Instead, what you find is that biblical joy actually rises above circumstances. The joy spoken of in Scripture, it persists regardless of surrounding situations. This joy is available to the prosperous. It is also available to those who are suffering. The wealthiest person can receive this joy if they'll surrender to Christ. But the believer who wakes up this day in Iran, fearing for their life, can also have this joy, can experience it. Let me ask you a question. Do you have a joy that's strong enough to survive seasons of suffering? Do you have a joy that when you walk through the valley of the shadow of death, truly, you fear no evil? Do you know Christ in this way? In the passage that we're studying here today, Jesus is going to teach us about this type of joy and exactly how we can have it. So with that, let's turn our attention to God's Word. We're in John chapter 15, and we'll pick up in verse 1. Jesus is speaking here. He says, I am the true vine, and my Father is the vine dresser. Every branch in me that does not bear fruit, he takes away, and every branch that bears fruit, he prunes it so that it may bear more fruit. You are already clean because of the word which I have spoken to you. Abide in me, and I in you, as the branch cannot bear fruit of itself unless it abides in the vine, so neither can you unless you abide in me? I am the vine. You are the branches. He who abides in me and I in him, he bears much fruit. For apart from me, you can do nothing. If anyone does not abide in me, he is thrown away as a branch and dries up, and they gather them and cast them into the fire, and they are burned. If you abide in me and my words abide in you, ask whatever you wish, and it will be done for you. My Father is glorified by this, that you bear much fruit and so prove to be my disciples. Just as the Father loved me, I have also loved you. Abide in my love. If you keep my commandments, you will abide in my love, just as I have kept my Father's commandments and abide in his love. These things I have spoken to you, so that my joy may be in you, and that your joy may be made full. Let's pray. Oh, Lord Jesus, what glorious words you speak in this passage of Scripture. Certainly, every word that you speak is glorious. But Lord, the hope that we find in this, oh God, we know well the truth of your statement: in this world you will have trouble. And yet you don't leave us there. You don't leave us simply with an observation about the fallen nature of the world in which we live. But you call on us to take heart because you have overcome the world. Dear Holy Spirit, you know the task before us is insurmountable apart from you. Lord, we seek to understand the text, certainly, but more so we seek to be transformed by your word. And so, dear Holy Spirit, we ask that you administer into our hearts, help us to see and to understand. Everything that we're looking at today is countercultural. It's against the grain. It's not how we normally think. But we want our minds to be transformed, to think and to interpret as you do. And so to that end, dear Holy Spirit, we ask that you administer to us. Once again, I intercede on behalf of the unbeliever. I pray if anybody doesn't know you, that they would understand the truth of the gospel, that you would draw them near, and in this that Christ would be glorified. It is in his name and for his glory that we pray. Amen. The point of my sermon today: people who abide in Jesus have joy in every season of life. People who abide in Jesus have joy in every season of life. We see in this passage of Scripture, Jesus has the disciples alone. His public ministry is now over. He's in this upper room with the disciples, and he's ministering to them. He's comforting them. He's preparing them. As we've talked over the last couple of weeks looking at this passage of Scripture, the disciples are shaken to their very core. They really had just left everything else behind, and they're following Jesus. And they'd seen the incredible things that he had done. They have put their hope in him. And now Jesus tells them that he's going to go away. And it would be hard to overestimate how deeply this had shaken them. How to the very core of who they were, that they were wrestling with this. How can this be? We've put all our hopes in Jesus, and now he's going to be leaving. And so in this, Jesus is comforting them. He's ministering to them, helping them to get prepared, because he will return to the Father, and they are now going to need to do what you and I do. Walk by faith. Walk by faith. We trust in the Lord, and we walk by faith. We don't see him. Oftentimes the circumstances that we face are contrary, or even more, contradictory to what Scripture teaches. And we walk by faith. And Jesus is teaching the disciples here, and he's teaching us as we think about this idea of suffering, that even there, we can have joy. And at first glance, that just feels appealing and hopeful, unless you are in the valley right now. Unless you come this morning in a deep, dark, seemingly endless and hopeless valley, how could I have joy? We're not talking about happiness. We're talking about joy in Christ. And he shows us in this passage of Scripture, and again, as we see throughout the pages of the Bible, it will be in a way that we did not expect. So with that, let's dig into the text. The first thing I want you to see here is that Jesus says Christians bear fruit. It's my first point. Christians bear fruit. When Jesus finished speaking in chapter 14, verse 31, they left the upper room where they had eaten, and now they're making their way to the garden in the Kidron. And as they're making their way, Jesus continues to teach them. And he does this with a metaphor. Verse 1, he says, I am the true vine, and my Father is the vine dresser. In this, Jesus is describing the relationship between him and the disciples. That's what's going on there in that statement. I am the true vine, and my Father is the vine dresser. And he's going to say that, he's going to speak about branches. And we see in the text, both from the context as well as in verse 5, you see that the branches are believers. And he's trying to help us to understand something deeper about who he is and his relationship to the Father and our relationship to Jesus and what that's supposed to be. And in the way that a branch must be attached to the vine, so too the believer needs to be attached to Christ. We're familiar with this illustration, aren't we? You go out and you trim your trees, and you know you cut off a branch and it lays on the ground and it's just going to wither up and it's going to die. For the branch to survive, it needs to be connected to the vine. And this is the picture of the relationship between the believer and God and Jesus. We are to be connected to Christ. We don't simply pray a prayer for salvation and maybe join the church and then go back to life as normal. No, we follow Christ. In fact, more specifically, we abide in Christ. We are connected to Christ. This is the normal Christian life. Another characteristic, though, as you see Jesus giving this illustration, not only are we united together like the branch and the vine, but also I want you to notice there in verse 2 that we are to bear fruit. This is very, very important. We are to bear fruit. We're not only united with the vine, we're bearing fruit. Now, some may wonder, what is the fruit? And there are those that would say, well, the fruit in the Christian faith is a large ministry. The fruit in the Christian faith is leading lots of people to salvation. Tragically, there are some who suggest that fruitful Christians are wealthy Christians. And if you're walking with God and you're believing Him, trusting in Him, then He's going to give you everything that you want. But this isn't what we find in Scripture, is it? One illustration or one example, Galatians, Paul talks about fruit. He says in Galatians chapter 5, verses 22 and 23, but the fruit of the Spirit is love, joy, peace, patience, kindness, goodness, faithfulness, gentleness, self-control. Against such things there is no law. We see the fruit that is being produced in the life of the believer begins inside the believer. It's a transformation that takes place inside the believer, which makes sense when you see, for example, in the Old Testament, the promise that God was going to put a new heart in the believer. We are changed. Jesus talks about in John chapter 3, we are born again. Paul says that we're new creatures in Christ. Listen, my point is that everything that God is inviting us into is not about religious activity. It's about the fact that the God who made you loves you, and he's inviting you into a relationship with him. And there's transformation that takes place. A Christian is not simply a person who's prayed a prayer or is a part of the church or behaves themselves. A Christian is a person who has been changed on the inside. You've been transformed. And certainly that results in something, results in good works, but it begins, and this is essential. Don't miss this. Don't think you can skip this step. The heart has to be changed. And then when the heart is changed, then it will result in good works. The good works that Paul talks about in Ephesians chapter 2, verse 10. It says, "For we are his workmanship, created in Christ Jesus for good works, which God prepared beforehand so that we would walk in them." So there's a change of heart, and then there's a change of action. And that is indispensable. When you're thinking about the Christian life, and how do you live the Christian life? Or more specifically, I mentioned as we were in the Lord's Supper, the time of the Lord's Supper, and I was teaching about the fact that we fall short, we struggle, sometimes over and over again, and how discouraging that can be, and our natural tendency is to just look at the behavior and work to change the behavior. Because that's how we're supposed to act. But the key is not first the behavior. The key is the heart. God's in the business of heart change. There has to be this transformation that takes place in the heart. And so, Christian, just as an aside, if you're struggling with a besetting sin, ongoing sin, the thing that you focus on is your heart. And as your heart is united to Christ,

in the estimation of others, a traitor, a betrayer. He had become a tax collector. He was working on behalf of Rome, and not only was he doing that, but he was stealing from them. The people hated him. They were shocked that this man Zacchaeus came to faith in Christ. But it's a great illustration, because you see someone who is so far away from God, and then Jesus opens his eyes, and this man comes to faith in Jesus Christ, and he's a new creature. He's changed in an instant. He promises, he's been a thief, and he promises to give half his possessions to the poor. No explanation except Jesus. And then if that wasn't enough, he then pledges, and the looking at the text, the assumption is he pledges to take the half that he's going to keep for himself and repay four times as much to all the people that he's stolen from. That is a man who's born again. And the problem is that people oftentimes imagine that because they know things about Jesus, because they're religious, that they're saved. And what Jesus is telling us in this passage of Scripture, Christians bear fruit. We could say it like this: no fruit, no salvation. Now, please don't get up and run out the door and say, okay, well, I got to go do a bunch of activity. And this is something that we're famous for, in especially American culture. What is my list of things to do? So let's just push the pause button and go back, and let me reiterate the necessity of heart change. Your heart has to change, and when your heart changes, your behavior will change. But here's the problem. You can change your behavior. People can become very, very motivated because of a variety of different circumstances that might have come into their life. They may be motivated to change, and their behavior changes. In a marriage, you have one spouse who's not doing what they're supposed to be, just to be kind. And the other spouse gets sick of it. And I'm not advocating this, but they come to the point where they say, that's it, I'm done, I'm out. And the one who was misbehaving may become very motivated at the thought of their life getting torn apart. They may change their behavior. They may kind of gut it out. That's behavior modification. Somebody struggling with addiction. They're drinking alcohol. And finally get caught, DWI. They're looking at jail time. A lot of people are very motivated. They get very religious. I used to work in the Volusia County Jail. It was very interesting, the number of people that walked around with the Roman Catholics would bring in the plastic rosary. They'd walk around with that around their neck, Bible in their pocket, Gideon's Bible right there in their pocket. Talk about Jesus. They got out of trouble. There's a little shelf there on the way out the door with stacks of Gideon Bibles. Nobody needed them anymore. They were motivated by circumstances. The heat is on, the pressure is on, the trouble is in your life, and you're motivated to change your behavior. And what the Bible is talking about is a heart change. And that heart change results in behavior change. So again, this is essential. Don't miss this. We are to bear fruit, and it's the fruit that God requires. And those who don't bear fruit are demonstrating that they're not believers. And you see in verse 6, Jesus says ultimately they'll be cast in the fire. John says in 1 John chapter 2, verse 4, the one who says, I have come to know him, now listen, and does not keep his commandments. Now let's just stop right there. Which commandments? All of them. Is a liar and the truth is not in him. It doesn't mean that we're doing things to make ourselves right with God. It doesn't mean that Christians don't fall short, because we do. Sometimes miserably short. But what you see is that there's a change in the believer. There's a change in their actions because there's a change in their heart. That's the focus there. Because Christians bear fruit. Christians bear fruit. Let me ask you a question.

Christian. Thinking about just over the last week, what fruit characterized your life? What was the fruit that characterized your life? See, the fruit that Jesus talks about, it shows up in every area. It's not in some areas and not others. When Jesus changes a person, he changes everything about them. And he continues to do this until that person dies, and then the good work that God started in that person, he completes as he brings them into heaven. But it changes everything about that person. Your attitudes should reflect your relationship with Jesus Christ. Your actions should reflect your relationship with Jesus Christ. Your worship should reflect your relationship with Jesus Christ. The fact that you have a desire to share the gospel with other people, that is a changed heart that gives a person that desire. Truth-telling, also another evidence. Giving, all of these things we see in Scripture. And again, I'm not talking about just doing nice things for other people. There are lots of people in this world who do nice things for other people, and that's wonderful. I'm talking about a life that's been transformed by the power of the gospel of Jesus Christ, and our desires change, our want-tos changed. Are you being so changed by the Holy Spirit that there's no other explanation but Jesus? That's the kind of change that I'm talking about. A Christian who steps in to support a fellow church member going through a crisis. They sacrifice their time, their money, their comfort. The believer who sees a family struggling says, I want to help. I don't care about credit. I want to help these people. A person who's consistently caring for people that can't care for themselves. These sorts of things. There's more, but these are illustrations. Christians are used by God to demonstrate the love of Christ in practical ways. Christians are changed, and it changes how we interact with one another. Christians bear fruit. And you bear fruit because you're right with God. Not to be right with God. That's very, very important. Now, how is this fruit produced? First and foremost, indispensably, it is a work of the Holy Spirit. This fruit, again, is not me going out and doing good deeds so that I look acceptable to other people. The person that I'm concerned about is what God thinks. And the only way for a person to be changed, as God requires, is by the work of the Holy Spirit. When the Holy Spirit grafts a person into the vine. You see, God's not calling us to hang around the fruit store or to spend time with the vine just in the neighborhood. We are to be grafted in, and that's a work of the Holy Spirit. It's supernatural in nature. It involves God opening the eyes of the unbeliever to help them to see the utter sinfulness of their sin, their need for Christ. There's nothing that they can do to make themselves right with God. And so they throw themselves on the mercy of God and trust in Christ alone. And again, this isn't an intellectual exercise. It's a work of the Holy Spirit. Jesus said in John 6:44, no one can come to me unless the Father who sent me draws him, and I will raise him up on the last day. It's not about intellect. It's not about how good someone can present the gospel. It's a supernatural work of the Holy Spirit that results in salvation and then ultimately in that person bearing fruit. Again, I shared with you Paul's words from Galatians 5:22, he said, it's the fruit of the Spirit. Another way to think about this is to say that bearing fruit isn't a requirement for being a Christian. Bearing fruit isn't a requirement for being a Christian. Bearing fruit is a symptom of being a Christian.
Paul says in Philippians chapter 2, verse 13, "For it is God who is at work in you, both to will and to work for his good pleasure." The indwelling of the Holy Spirit changes a person. So, fruit is produced by the Holy Spirit. And the primary way that he works is through you abiding in Christ. And this is Jesus' point here. Abide is a command. It means to stay. More specifically, to stay with Jesus by obeying him according to Scripture. What does abide mean? It means to stay with Jesus by obeying him according to the commands of Scripture. You say, well, where did you get that from? Look at verse 10. "If you keep my commandments, you will abide in my love." Then Jesus goes on in that same verse, and he says, he's the example of this. He says, "Just as I have kept my Father's commandments and abide in his love." John 14, 15, you remember Jesus said, "If you love me, you will keep my commandments." Now listen, we're not talking about legalism here. We're not talking about this idea that you work your way to God. That's not true. But it is equally untrue that a person comes to faith in Christ and continues to live in rebellion against God and feels no conviction about it, that there's no change in their life. It is equally as true that the person who says, well, I'll pick and choose, like I like these commandments, I'll do this. But I don't like these ones and the culture has changed, so I don't worry about these. We've been supernaturally changed. That's the distinction between the believer and the unbeliever. It's the reason, for example, when we think about grace, unbelievers look at this idea of grace and they're like, man, you can't tell people about grace according to Scripture because they're going to run off and run amok. They're going to carry on and act like wild people. Believers know that's not true. Believers know that's not true. The grace of God to the believer is not a license to go off and act how you want. The fact this morning in the Lord's Supper, when I reminded you of the fact, God is doing this good work in you and he will bring it to completion. And there are times when we fail and we fall short and we get it wrong and we make mistakes. A lot of those times we get very frustrated with ourselves, don't we? Because we want to be more like Jesus. And not just in our actions, even in our attitudes. We can do the right thing and know that we've done it with a wrong attitude and it convicts our heart. Why is that? It's the grace of God. It's a recognition that I am saved by grace and I'm thankful. You're thankful for what God has done for you. In the life of the believer, grace does not cause us to sin. It causes us to desire to be holy, doesn't it? We're reminded of what God did for us. But it's essential that we understand. We're talking here about biblical Christianity. And I recognize that the things that I'm sharing, they are not popular in this culture. Tragically, sometimes even in churches. People don't want to talk about this stuff. They want to talk about propositional truth. Ideas that God gives us commands. Ideas that God says that this is how we are to live our lives. People don't like that. But it is unbiblical and worthless to put your faith in a God who is okay with you living however you want, because that's not the God of the Bible, and only the God of the Bible saves. When a person is born again, they have come to an understanding that they are sinning against a holy God, that the wages of sin is death, that the direction that they're going is leading to death. And they come into agreement with God and they turn and they follow Christ. And so my question to the believer who thinks it's okay, it doesn't matter if I sin, what has changed? What has changed? Because if you're a believer, you came into agreement with God about sin and righteousness.
and now you're no longer in agreement? What's changed? Abiding means you obey Scripture. We're learning to know God according to what the Bible teaches. We're not making things up about God and then following that. And it's more than just knowing information. It's about being changed by the supernatural work of the Holy Spirit. How do we abide in Christ? Well, Jesus says we abide in Him by keeping His word. And as you do this, the changes in you will be radical. There's no area of your life that will be left unchanged. Scripture should impact your perspective on life. Scripture should impact the way that you interpret circumstances. It means that the Bible changes what you think about. You set your mind on the things of God. Paul says in Romans 12:2, do not be conformed to this world, but be transformed by the renewing of your mind so that you may prove what the will of God is, that which is good and acceptable and perfect. Our thoughts come in line with the teaching of Scripture. The Bible changes how we treat others. For example, we'll see next week in chapter 15 that this fruit also includes loving other believers, even unlovely ones. The Bible changes your perspective on the purpose of life. Paul says in Romans chapter 12, in light of what God has done, we think about the first 11 chapters of Romans and what God has done. In light of that, Paul says in Romans 12:1, therefore I urge you, brethren, by the mercies of God, to present your bodies a living and holy sacrifice acceptable to God, which is your spiritual service of worship. Christians live a life of sacrifice to God because we're following Christ. We're not following our desires and our passions. We're following Christ. So we've seen that Christians are to bear fruit, and that comes from a heart changed by Scripture, and then that results in good works. However, I want you to look at the text here because Jesus mentions another way that fruit is produced. It's the pruning of the branches. This is a part that we especially don't care for. The pruning of the branches. Look at the end of verse 3. Every branch that bears fruit, He prunes it so that it may bear more fruit. Vines or trees left unattended, they produce beautiful green leaves, but there's very little fruit on them. Pruning a plant involves cutting away dead and overgrown parts that consume energy but don't produce any fruit. In fact, in the Bible, we think about this idea of pruning. In the Bible, not pruning is associated with judgment. Isaiah, for example, says in Isaiah 5:6, I will lay waste. He's speaking judgment upon Israel. I will lay it waste. It will not be pruned or hoed, but briars and thorns will come up. I will also charge the clouds to rain, no rain on it. All of this associated with judgment. And since God's purpose is for our good and His glory, you can be certain, Christian, you can be certain that God is going to prune. It's a loving thing to do. Three ways that He prunes His children. First, He prunes by His word. Paul said in 2 Timothy 3:16 and 17, all Scripture is inspired by God and profitable for teaching, for reproof, for correction, for training in righteousness, so that the man of God may be adequate, equipped for every good work. As you are in Scripture, studying Scripture in the worship services, in your private devotional time, which you should be having daily, studying God's Word, not just reading through it, the Word of God is pruning us. It's refocusing our perspective. It's guiding and directing us. It's helping us to think like God thinks. So God prunes through His Word. He also prunes through the consequences of sin. Psalm chapter 119, verse 67, before I was afflicted, I went astray, but now I keep your word. Sometimes God will prune us,
will teach us through the consequences of our sin. That's another way. God also prunes through trials and hardship. Again, another one that's very difficult for us, especially in the throes of trouble. James, however, says in James 1, 2 to 4, consider it all joy, my brethren, when you encounter various trials. Now, we can just stop right there. You got to put your big boy pants on for this, big girl pants. We're in the deep end of the pool, aren't we? It is no small thing to consider it all joy when you encounter various trials. That is the exact opposite of what we consider it, isn't it? And in fact, we have to rip ourselves away from that perspective. It is almost a violent ripping away, because in the midst of trials and difficulties, especially the deep, dark valley, we can see nothing but the bad in the situation. Can't imagine how it could be good. And yet James, a man who knew well persecution, says, consider it all joy, my brethren, when you encounter various trials. Why is that, James? Verse 3. Knowing that the testing of your faith produces endurance, and let endurance have its perfect result, so that you may be perfect and complete, lacking nothing. Do you want a list of goals for your life? James is giving us a good list of goals here. That our faith would produce endurance. That our endurance would have its perfect result, so that you may be perfect and complete, lacking nothing. Those are God's goals for us. By the way, those are wonderful things to pray for yourself as well as others. God prunes his kids because he loves us. He's conforming us to the image of Christ, and how you respond to pruning matters. How do you respond rightly? How do we deal with this? Because this is hard. We're dealing with very hard things. Pruning doesn't happen, you know, because we get a little note in the mail from God saying, hey, you know, you might want to, you know, lighten up on the greed there a little bit. Difficulty comes into our life. How do we respond? How do Christians respond, or how should we respond? Number one, trust that God is good. Don't forget that God is good. This is why it's so indispensable that Christians know God according to his word, because we have these ideas about God that are not biblical, and then we come to trouble and difficulty in our life, and it shakes us to our very core. It's like the person who's standing on the seashore, and the wave comes and just knocks them over. And their faith is of no value in the midst of the trial. We're to learn who God is according to his word. And in the midst of the trial, our natural tendency is to imagine God is picking on me, or maybe God is not very good, or maybe he's not even there. You've got to settle this matter in your mind, who God is. And the Bible is clear, God is good. And rest in the reality that you are not going to get all of the answers to your questions. And so often, in the midst of the trials, in the midst of the pruning, the hardship, what is it that we ask? If I could just understand why this is happening, I'd be okay. Well, that's not true. But even if it was, we cannot understand the mind of God and the complexities of what it is that he's doing and why he's doing. So we must rely, as we come to this fork in the road and some terrible thing has happened and we're asking the question why, and God throughout Scripture from Genesis to Revelation answers the why question with who. He tells us who he is over and over and over again. I'm good, and I'm in control, and I'm loving, and I'm kind. And he's saying, child, will you trust me? And now you're at a fork in the road. Are you going to believe God, or are you going to come up with some other idea in your mind? You must know God for who he is. How you respond to pruning matters. That's number one. Here's another one. Accept it as necessary. Recognize the reality and be at peace. We live in a fallen world, and we're going to encounter trials and difficulties. But the good news is God's not going to leave you to fend for yourself.
He's promised to never leave us and never forsake us, but trust him. And building on that, number three, the harder the situation, the more you need to be influenced by God's word. The problem is the natural tendency in trials and difficulties is to do what? It's to withdraw. It's to pull away. The harder the thing is, the more we want to isolate. And this is the opposite of what God would have for us to do. The more, when you're going through hard times, the more you need to be in God's word and allow it to continue to wash over you the truths of who God is, the truths of what he's doing, the truths of the promises that he's made in Christ, so that it washes over us like these waves of the sea, washing away the lies. You also need other believers. You also need other believers because believers are to spur one another on to good works and godliness. You need believers to come alongside you. And you say, I just want to be alone. And in all Christian love, they say, I know you do, but I'm here. I'm done calling and texting. I'm at your front door. And I'm not leaving. You're going to have to call the police on me. Why? Because we minister to each other. And it's not that your brother or sister in Christ walks in and they've got the answers. They don't have the answers. Nobody's coming with the answers. Don't try to go with the answers. Go with a hug. Go with tears in your eyes. Weep with those who weep. Maybe go with a pie. Another way that we are to react in the midst of pruning, search your heart. Because again, sometimes pruning comes in our life and it's because we've sinned. But other times it's not that. But it is a time for us to search our heart. Are there things that we need to repent of? Take the log out of your own eye, so to speak. Final thing, we're talking about how do we respond to pruning? Very essential. Number five. Accept that things will not be the same on the other side of the pruning. I don't know about you, but I've been through some difficult stuff in my life, and all I want to do is put my life back the way it was. People struggling with addiction, I warn them over and over again, don't imagine that you're overcoming addiction when you can get back to life as normal, that you can go back and go to a party and drink like everybody else and not get drunk and act crazy. Don't imagine that getting back to life as normal is

0: Trust God. And we're talking about finding joy in the midst of difficulty. We see Jesus telling us we're to bear fruit. And out of this, we're seeing we're being changed and transformed to be more like Jesus. And the blessing of this, you see there at the end of this section, beginning with verse 7, there's a confidence. As you're growing in Christ, there's a confidence that your prayers are being answered. You're recognizing, verse 8, that your fruit, it's glorifying God, that even in the midst of the difficulty, even in the midst of the pain, as you're growing in Christ, that God is using this to glorify himself, that you're a part of this great cosmic plan that God is unfolding. Look with me at verse 11. He says, "These things I have spoken to you so that my joy may be in you and your joy may be made full." Jesus wanted the disciples to be filled with joy in troubled times. And he didn't give some catchy little slogan. He recognizes the reality of life. He stands firm on the fact that God is working out his plan even in this fallen world. And he says, "Trust me. Trust me." So, Christian, let me ask you this. Will you trust him? Will you walk with him even in the darkness? In this you will find joy. In this you will find an unshakable and growing joy as you trust God. What will you do?
1: 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May the Lord bless you and keep you.

0: truth doesn't change just because you are loved, you are held, you are not finished. 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

This is John MacArthur. Join me for today's Portraits of Grace. Can you imagine life without friends? They're truly one of God's greatest gifts, aren't they? Yet another is even greater, and that's friendship with God Himself. Jesus referred to that friendship as one of intimacy, mutual love, sacrifice, and commitment. Abraham demonstrated all of that when he obeyed God and prepared to offer Isaac as a sacrifice. It took unquestioning trust in God as the friend of Abraham for him to do that and put his faith on display. Faith is always the sole condition of salvation, but saving faith never stands alone. It always manifests itself in works of obedience. That's the test of true salvation and real friendship with God. This is John MacArthur encouraging you to live as portraits of grace.

0: It's Crazy Money Day. Hi, I'm Chuck Bentley with my money life from Crown. The story of four lepers in 2 Kings 7 offers surprising lessons about money, stewardship, and God's provision. The city of Samaria was in the middle of a devastating famine. Food was scarce, hope was gone, and people were desperate. Meanwhile, four lepers sat outside the city gates facing an impossible choice. If they stayed where they were, they would die. If they entered the city, they would die. They decided to take a risk and go to the enemy camp. What they discovered changed everything. God miraculously caused the Armenian army to flee, leaving behind food, silver, gold, clothing, and supplies. The four lepers suddenly found themselves surrounded by abundance. At first, they ate, collected the valuables, and hid treasures for themselves. But then they stopped and said something remarkable. "We're not doing right. This is a day of good news, and we're keeping it to ourselves." Their conviction is a stewardship lesson. God's blessings aren't meant to stop with us. They're to flow through us. Even the lepers recognized that abundance carried responsibility. They needed to share this good news. The lepers remind us that faith sometimes requires action. They moved forward despite uncertainty, and God met them there. 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
1: Axiom College Ministries is hosting Welcome Back Week with a life group meeting at 11 a.m. on Sunday, August 23rd. 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

0: Our Bible verse today is found in the Psalms. Our soul waits for the Lord. He is our help and our shield. For our heart rejoices in Him because we trust in His holy name. Let your loving kindness, O Lord, be upon us, according as we have hoped in you. That was Psalm 33, verses 20 through 22. This is WJLU New Smyrna Beach and WJLH Flagler Beach.
1: 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In this program, we want to encourage you in your Christian faith by showing how scientific evidence supports the Bible, particularly the Genesis account. The book of Genesis lays the foundation for all matters addressed in the rest of the Bible: the nature of God, His sovereignty in creation, man's purpose, sin, marriage, family, and why we need a Savior are all introduced and explained in Genesis. When we see that the first and most foundational book of the Bible can be trusted in all matters, including science, it builds confidence in the rest of the inspired Word all the way to Revelation. On today's show, we'll get to hear from Dr. Tim Clary, geologist and research associate with the Institute for Creation Research. Here's Dr. Clary.
2: Today we're going to be talking about discovering the pre-flood world and discuss a little bit about what we can learn from the geology about what the pre-flood world might have looked like. There's been a lot of speculation over the years about the pre-flood world, but very few of it has actually been based on the rocks. So we're going to talk today about what the rocks really show and what the pre-flood world might have looked like. A lot of people wonder about the flood in general. They hear a lot of things that it was just a local flood. Was the flood real? Was it global? And the research that I'm doing at the Institute for Creation Research is actually showing that the flood was global, that the continents were seeing the same things happening on each continent as you go around the world at the same time. God says in Psalm 119:160, "Thy word is truth from the beginning." And Jesus himself said in John 17:17, "Thy word is truth." So today we're going to see that the flood was real, that God's word really is true. The secular world calls these mega sequences by American Indian tribal names. The Native American names, they use the words like Sauk and Tippecanoe, Kaskaskia, and those types of names for the mega sequences. But we all agree there were floods of the world that were happening at the same time. They just don't believe the whole world ever flooded. But yet the evidence is there. The evidence is strong that the whole world did flood, just like the Bible says. If we look at the history of the flood itself, God tells us that the flood lasted a little bit over a year, and there are no real geologic ages at all. We just use these names, like the Sauk and Tippecanoe Kaskaskia, to represent the rock layers. And so the rock layers are deposited, you know, one on top of another over the course of this flood year. But we see they kind of came in packages, almost like tsunami waves. These mega sequences are like huge pulses of sediment that came in and then backed off a little bit and then went in again and went in again. And it appears the first five kept getting higher and higher and higher. And then that last sequence, the sixth sequence, the Tejas, it's called, seems to be the receding water stage of the flood. But all that happened in a year. There's no evidence of time in between. So my research is data-driven. I look at the Bible as truth, and then observable data, looking at oil wells and columns and stratigraphic information from actual rocks in the field or wells drilled in the ground by oil companies. And I've looked at North America particularly. I've got over 700 columns now across the United States, across Canada and Mexico, and even into Greenland, around the edges of Greenland, looking at different rock layers and mapping out these mega sequences and seeing what the extent of these mega sequences. And what we always see, and this is what the evolutionists will tell us, is we always see the earliest flood sediments seem to contain only shallow marine animals, brachiopods, trilobites, fish, corals, all these different things. And the evolutionists say, well, that's why we evolved from marine things. But really, we will see later in subsequent talks, I will explain more extensively that this is exactly what we expect to see in a flood. The flood's going to first flood the lowland areas first. And the lowland areas contained all these shallow marine animals. And then as you went up in the flood, we end up going with what the Bible says in Genesis 7:17-19. It says, "And the flood was 40 days upon the earth. The waters increased and bare up the ark, and the waters prevailed and were increased greatly upon the earth. And the waters prevailed exceedingly upon the earth, and all the high hills under the whole heaven were covered." So God's telling us here in Genesis 7 that the waters got higher and higher. It wasn't just the first 40 days. After that, it got higher and higher. And that's when I feel the data supports that you were starting to flood the land. So early on, you're just flooding, I think, shallow seas. That's why you're only getting marine organisms. But later, you start to flood the land. And then God talks later how that's when the ark was actually floating after day 40. So shifts in depositional patterns are what we really see from the early sequences, the first three sequences that only show marine animals. Suddenly we see a complete shift across North America where we're now flooding what appears to be the land. We see the very first land animals in great numbers being deposited. And this has been studied by one of my colleagues here at ICR, shows that the paleontological database actually supports that there's almost no land animals until you get to the fourth sequence in the Abserica sequence. And that's when it appears to be after day 40 in the flood, when you start to flood the land. So we suddenly see now great, huge sand wave deposits across the United States and across the world. Very first time we see these things, huge sand waves. And then we see the first appearance of thick coal beds that were tens of feet thick. And later in the flood, we see they were over 100 feet thick. But this is where we first start seeing big coal beds. This is the Pennsylvanian period, it's called, in the secular world. But this is about that level of the flood where you were starting to flood the land in the swampy areas and depositing all these coals. And so the Sauk, Tippecanoe, Kaskaskia, those first three sequences are really just marine things. That seems to be where you're only flooding the low-lying areas of the continents. And then as you get to the Abserica and the Zuni and the Tejas, the last three sequences, we're starting to see more and more land influence as you go up in elevation.
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2: In the first segment today, we were talking about mega-sequences and what they reveal about the pre-flood world, and so we're going to get into some of those details. We talked about early in the flood, we're seeing mostly marine organisms being deposited. That's what the fossils show. And as you get into later sequences, we see more and more land plants as coal and land animals mixed in, but you always get a mixture of land and marine. It's not just simply land animals versus marine animals. It's always mixing marine, just what you'd expect in a major global flood, where these waves, these tsunami-like waves are coming in deeper and deeper and deeper from the oceans all the time, pushing these big water deposits up. So we see things up in North America, like Tyrannosaurus rex specimens, buried right with shark teeth. And you see freshwater fish deposited with marine fish and all this mixing going on, exactly what you'd expect in a global flood. My research is actually finishing up three continents now. So I've got North America, Africa, and South America done. And as you piece these things back together into the pre-flood world, which appears to be some version of Pangaea, some sort of supercontinent in the pre-flood world, we can actually see things line up. The sediments across North America line up with the sediments across North Africa, and the sediments across Southern Africa line up with the sediments across sort of Central South America, just when you piece these back together. So if you look at your world map, you can kind of close up the Atlantic Ocean and push North America up against Africa and South America up against Africa, and you can kind of see what I'm talking about in terms of this pre-flood Pangaea, but the geology actually matches. If you go to these Tippecanoe and the Sauk and the Kaskaskia, we see mostly shallow marine areas being deposited across North Africa and across the eastern United States and even across parts of South America. And so that leads back to the question, how did, you know, animals like mammals and dinosaurs, how did they survive the early flood? Well, as I talked about in the first segment, I don't believe that the world was flooding the land until about day 40 or after day 40 of the flood. So their early flood sediments contain only shallow marine animals. So when you look at North America seems to be most of its early flood deposits are in the eastern U.S. from Michigan and Indiana east. And then in the west, it was pretty much high and dry. We see very little sediment whatsoever. And I've termed this the Dinosaur Peninsula that runs down between about Minnesota down towards New Mexico in that area. And that's where we see many of our dinosaur fossils near that or maybe displaced off that slightly. But that's where they found dry land still for the early part of the flood. They didn't get buried until later in the flood, possibly as you approach that day 150, the high point of the flood. And so the dinosaurs are around possibly through day 80, day 90, maybe even up to day 120 before the floodwaters encompassed all the dinosaurs, but they were buried in the order of where they were living on the land and washed off. But the Dinosaur Peninsula shows where many of them actually lived. And we can see the same thing in Africa. We can see similar processes in Africa. We see high ground where there's no dinosaurs, and we see areas of shallow marine, which is mostly North Africa and the shelf areas, what we call it. And it appears that the fossil record can be explained then by the pre-flood world topography. We can go through and see the early flood was only deposited marine animals because it was only buried in areas that were possibly shallow marine. So much of the eastern U.S. might have only been under 100, 200 feet of water, a very shallow ocean across a lot of the continent. And as the waters went higher, they started flooding the swampy areas where the dinosaurs were at and the plants that are unique to that environment, mostly gymnosperms, non-flowering plants. And as the water got higher, it went over the top and what appears to be areas up in what is now Canada went over the top, and that's possibly where the humans and the mammals that we're more familiar with might have been living at the time. And so it all kind of works out, and it gives us a global record of fossils. So the fossils really do have an order to them globally because we're seeing the same things happening on each continent as you go around the world at the same time. And as you piece these things back together, you can actually see the Precambrian Shield areas, as they're called, like in the Canadian Shield up in Canada, a lot of Brazil, and across into southern Africa below the Sahara. We see areas that appear to be really big flood highs. And these areas probably were where the humans were living in the pre-flood world. And the lowland areas around it is where we see our dinosaurs, and that's where we see our dinosaur fossils, that dinosaur peninsula that runs down from Minnesota to New Mexico and all around easternmost Africa. But the center part of Africa below the Sahara appears to be a big upland. It's stripped right down now by erosion right down to the crust. And so there's very little soil there today in that part of Africa because the crystalline rock of the crust is exposed at the surface. So if you put it all back together, a final summarize things, we see that the continents do seem to fit together into this pre-flood Pangaea, and the continents do reflect the initial topography that God created on day three of creation week. As the flood waters increase, they flood increasingly higher and higher areas of the land, but the dinosaurs themselves lived in these lowland areas adjacent to those high grounds. And so not only are the animals deposited in order of their burial, but we see that the land is starting to flesh out a little bit to where the highs and lows were in the pre-flood world. Maybe some year we'll be able to even identify possible areas where the Garden of Eden might have been.
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0: This is Max McLean. The Bible speaks of a veil that covers the heart and keeps it from experiencing the power of God's Word. How is it taken away? Listen to the Bible from 2 Corinthians 3. We are not like Moses, who would put a veil over his face to keep the Israelites from gazing at it while the radiance was fading away. But their minds were made dull, for to this day the same veil remains when the old covenant is read. It has not been removed, because only in Christ is it taken away. Even to this day when Moses is read, a veil covers their hearts. But whenever anyone turns to the Lord, the veil is taken away. From 2 Corinthians 3, listen to the Bible. It's great for the soul.
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3: A dollar can still buy a few things this month. 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

0: For American Family News, I'm Robert Thornton. Construction on the new ballroom at the White House will continue following a Supreme Court decision. Here's Fox's Kevin Uretsky.
1: Chief Justice John Roberts issued the temporary order, which prevents a lower court order from taking effect that would have stopped above-ground construction on the ballroom. The Supreme Court will now consider lawsuits aimed at stopping the project. The order stayed today was based on the argument that President Trump did not have congressional approval. The administration has argued that the president has the right to renovate the White House and other federal buildings as necessary, and that the White House ballroom project is necessary, due in part to national security concerns. It's expected to have an underground military and bunker complex. The ballroom is said to be about 65% done. Kevin Uretsky, Fox News.
0: The administration says about $200 million of the $400 million cost has been taken care of by private donations. A federal appeals court today temporarily halted a court order that would have granted thousands of athletes who left college after last season an extra year of eligibility. The lawsuit was filed by players who graduated high school in 2022, whose college eligibility ended last season, and who were not included in the NCAA's controversial new rule that grants most players 5 years of eligibility beginning next season. President Donald Trump was to travel to South Carolina today to make a last-minute appeal for Senator Darlene Graham, his chosen candidate to replace her brother, the late Senator Lindsey Graham, ahead of a Republican runoff next week. Voters will decide Tuesday whether Graham or Representative Ralph Norman will be the Republicans' nominee on the November ballot. An Ohio Tea Party activist says the continuing controversy surrounding a Republican congressman could mean that the GOP does not have a net gain in its Ohio congressional delegation next year. AFN's Chad Groening has more.
2: Congressman Max Miller has represented Ohio's Cleveland Area 7th Congressional District since being elected in 2022. But Miller is facing intense political and legal pressure stemming from high-profile domestic abuse allegations. What adds to the intrigue is Miller was married to Emily Marino, the daughter of Ohio Senator Bernie Marino, who has publicly broken with Miller, denouncing his former son-in-law as, quote, not fit to serve, and calling for his resignation. Tom Zalastowski is president of the Ohio-based Tea Party-affiliated We the People Convention, who personally knows all the parties very well.
3: This is just a horrible tragedy that this is playing out in the public square, because it's bad enough that it's playing out at all. I will say this, Max Miller, saw this in Axios, told fellow House members, I can't drop out of the race because doing so would be an admission that I'm guilty and I didn't do it. And I think he believes that. I think he's got court documents that certainly show that the accusations are grossly and greatly exaggerated.
2: But the Tea Party leader says Miller's poll numbers aren't good.
3: Now he's going to run this race. And the latest polling I've seen is that he's down by like 8 or 10 points to a very feckless Democrat. I think he can still win, but it could hurt us and cost us the House seat that we hope to pick up in the Toledo area against Marcy Kaptur, the Democrat. We feel pretty confident we're going to take that seat, but instead of a gain, if Max Miller loses, it'll be a wash, and that's not good.
2: I'm Chad Groening.
0: A rare tornado hit New York's Long Island and the New York City borough of Queens last night as flooding and severe weather hit the area. Here's Nassau County Executive Bruce Blakeman, who is running for New York governor.
4: It's not something that you plan for. Tornadoes form in an instant. And in this case, it started off over the ocean, worked its way over the land here in Atlantic Beach. And luckily, there were no other tornadoes that popped up here in the region.
0: Blakeman declared a state of emergency last night. A tornado also touched down in Dover, Delaware, during the Mid-Atlantic storms last night. On Wall Street today, stocks were up. The Dow added 518, the S&P rose 33, and the Nasdaq climbed 113. West Texas Intermediate crude was down just a little at about $86 a barrel. That's all our time for now. Find more news at AFN.net.
5: Our Bible verse today is found in the Psalms. 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He is our help and our shield. For our heart rejoices in him because we trust in his holy name. Let your loving kindness, O Lord, be upon us, according as we have hoped in you. That was Psalm 33, verses 20 through 22. This is WJLU New Smyrna Beach and WJLH Flagler Beach.
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7: Take your Bibles and look with me once again at the book of James. We'll continue in our series called A Living Faith. And as we make your way there, bow with me and we'll pray one more time for the preaching of the word this morning. Lord, we come humbly and ask that you would speak to us now. As the hymn says, speak, O Lord, as we come to you to receive the truth from your holy word. We thank you that it is a holy word indeed. It's a word that is living and active. It is sufficient. It is given for us so that we might know you, so we might know the truths of your kingdom, the beauty of what you are doing and the story that you are writing. We might know who we are. Lord, there's such confusion in this world, but there is no reason to be confused when we come to your word, for you make it clear what you would have us to say. So help us to have clarity of thought and mind. Help me to communicate clearly this morning as we come now to this passage, this beautiful passage to inform us and to direct us, even in light of the songs that we have sung this morning. We praise your glorious name in Jesus' name. Amen. Well, I've titled this morning's message, Help, Seeking God's Wisdom with Full Assurance and Hope. Seeking God's wisdom with full assurance and hope. And what I want to encourage you to do this morning as we look to James chapter 1, we're going to focus specifically this morning on verses 5 through 8, but we'll read verses 1 through 8 for the purpose of context. It says this in James chapter 1, 1 through 8. James, a servant of God and of the Lord Jesus Christ, to the 12 tribes in the dispersion, greetings. Count it all joy, my brothers, when you meet trials of various kinds, for you know that the testing of your faith produces steadfastness. And let steadfastness have its full effect, that you may be perfect and complete, lacking in nothing. If any of you lacks wisdom, let him ask God, who gives generously to all without reproach, and it will be given him. But let him ask in faith with no doubting, for the one who doubts is like a wave of the sea that is driven and tossed by the wind. For that person must not suppose he will receive anything from the Lord. He is a double-minded man, unstable in all his ways. Well, we learned last week that crises come. We face trials, and we talked about the fact that it's not as though we're looking for them or asking for them or can't wait for the next one, but that idea behind facing trials is that we fall into them. They come our way. They find us. And in a moment of crisis, we're faced with the need to immediately think quickly, carefully, and biblically as the choices and the decisions in light of those consequences or in light of those trials face us, right? You're immediately put into an opportunity to think. What am I going to do? How am I going to handle this? How should I think about this? And so what I want to do this morning is as we come to this particular passage, as it is linked to the passage from last week, we'll look at that link, but I want to show you four ways to respond to trial biblically. Those will be the hangers, if you will, four different points to consider, four ways to respond to trials biblically as we face them, knowing that they will come. What would the Lord have us to do? We talked about last week how God would have us to think rightly, to consider it with joy that God is at work in our lives in the midst of those sorrows, in the midst of those troubles, and that in all of these things, he is testing our faith so as to produce maturity in us, so as to make us stronger in the faith, to work out his goodwill and pleasure in making us more like his son. And if you think about the life of Christ and the way in which he lived perfectly before his father, always doing what was right, no matter what he faced, and many trials he faced. The Son of Man knew what it was to face sorrow, hence the reason he's called a man of sorrows. But here, we looked at verse 4 just briefly, but I want to connect it to our passage this morning. He says, and let steadfastness have its full effect, that you may be perfect and complete, lacking in nothing. Let this work that God is doing, submit to it with a whole heart, a humble heart, knowing that God is working in you to complete you, to take you to that day of glorification, to bring you to the point of perfection in glory. But then he says something in our passage this morning, if any of you lacks wisdom, and that's where our first point for the morning is going to be. The first way to respond biblically to trials is this, that we quickly acknowledge our desperate need of wisdom. We quickly acknowledge our desperate need of wisdom. It has been said that the book of James is one of the best examples of Greek rhetoric. There are a few places in Scripture, especially in the New Testament, where you see that this particular writer, this author, he was obviously using the common language, Koine Greek, but he had incredible training. He knew what he was doing and the way in which he wrote. Paul is certainly one of those who just writes so beautifully and clearly, but James is actually one of those as well. And here he uses this creative rhetorical device. We call it repetition, and you'll notice that he links 4 and 5 with the word lacking. In verse 4, it says that you'll be perfect and complete, lacking nothing, and then he begins verse 5 with this, if any of you lacks wisdom. It's the exact same word. It's the exact same understanding. And what he does is in verse 4, he assures his readers that God's purpose in testing their faith is to cultivate spiritual maturity and endurance so that they might run their race with endurance, so that we might patiently face the trials of life, look at them in the face, and know God is at work. He is my fortress. He is my shepherd. He is my protector. All the beautiful things that we learn about God and his character, they come to full force when we recognize that he is the one leading us through that. In the work of progressive sanctification, which is that process of making us more like Christ, and again, they will work for that one day when we are with him in glory. But as we grow in the grace of God and in maturity in Christ, we become more equipped to handle and to face the challenges of life with biblical truth. And that's the goal. When a person comes to Christ, the very next movement is, okay, how can we encourage the growth in Christ that is necessary? How can we lead them in the way of discipleship? How can they become a learner, a lover of truth, a lover of Christ? So that as the years pass by, as they continue to age in the Lord, they are growing stronger in the Lord. They are seeing a maturity where they're able to think through life, not only for themselves, but for others, and to be able to give wise and good counsel. That they would have genuine understanding, but all of that rooted and grounded in Christ, rooted and grounded in biblical truth. And so James knows that that's the end goal, but he also knows, hence the reason he makes the statement, if any of you lacks wisdom. He tells you that the goal is ultimately that you will lack nothing, that you will be complete and mature and one day perfect. But in verse 5, he helps us because he realizes and brings about the reality of a real lacking that we often have. In fact, he suggests the possibility, but he doesn't simply say, you lack, therefore you should do. He offers it in a way that says, if any of you lack. And the phrase provides what? An honest opportunity for you to reflect, well, yes, I certainly do. I am missing something that I need. How do I handle this wisely? And the trials of life are difficult. They are painful. They do cause us to respond in a variety of ways. And we know while the spirit is willing, the flesh is yet weak. And so there is oftentimes we fall short in the way we should respond to trials and tribulations. But James brings confidence to this when he says, look, if you lack wisdom, there is the right way to approach that, and that is to quickly acknowledge your desperate need of it. So he says, if you lack wisdom, then here's what you need to do. But first, what does he mean by this? Wisdom is a major theme in the scriptures. We find it all over the Bible. And it can be understood this way as gaining true understanding and the ability to respond accordingly to a situation with godly application of truth. But what I really love is the way Charles Swindoll defines this. He says this, wisdom is looking at life like God looks at it and responding to life's situations like God would have you to respond. In other words, he says, it is putting into motion the truths that God's word reveals to us. Notice that it's completely and utterly God-centered. The whole thing is, okay, Lord, how? Give me eyes to see this from your purview, not mine. Give me that opportunity to look even from, you think about the Lord is the Lord of all the universe, and so his scope is incredible, all that he is doing in any situation. So the wisdom to look at life as God looks at it, to pull back and to see what he's doing, and then to respond, to put into motion the truths that we learn, the truths that are taught to us in Scripture, the way in which he would lead and he would guide us. And so if this is true, then we must first seek to look at life like God looks at it. And we must be diligent to make our decisions that we talked about a moment ago. Crisis happens, trials happen. How do I handle this? Make our decisions based upon this grid of biblical truth that should be growing. Hence, back to discipleship. The goal is that a person would grow in the grace and knowledge of Christ as they progress in that relationship. And as that beautiful grid of truth is mapped out, as you understand more of the Lord and his ways, you think biblically, but also, and even greater, you think through the filter of his Son, the Lord Jesus Christ. Why? Well, because he is identified as the wisdom of God. Look with me at Colossians 2 for just a moment. Colossians chapter 2 speaks to this very thing. And it's beautiful where Paul plants this phrase because he is in the midst of a trial when he says it. Colossians chapter 2 is where I want you to turn. And when you look at verse 1, he says, "For I want you to know how great a struggle I have for you and for those at Laodicea and for all who have not seen me face to face." Now, just a reminder to you that Paul is writing from Rome. He is writing from prison. He is writing from chains. He is writing from a place of great trial and tribulation and trouble. And he says to the Colossian believers that I want you to know how great a struggle I have had for you. He's not talking about himself and his trial. He's talking about their struggle, their trial, their difficulty. What is this struggle? What is the desire you have, Paul? He says in verse 2, that their hearts may be encouraged, being knit together in love, to reach all the riches of full assurance of, here it is, understanding and the knowledge of God's mystery, which is Christ, in whom are hidden all the treasures of wisdom and knowledge. Paul is in agony. He is praying for, he is ministering to, even from 1,000 miles away, their heart to be encouraged, to be rooted and grounded, to grow in this God's mystery, which is Christ. In other words, he is thoroughly Christ-centered in what he is saying, and he wants you to know in Christ are hidden all the treasures of wisdom and knowledge. Turn back a couple books to 1 Corinthians chapter 1. You will see the same apostle, the Apostle Paul, speaking of Christ in this way. It's a beautiful thing which he says, speaking of preaching. 1 Corinthians chapter 1, look at verse 22. Actually, for the sake of wisdom, let's look at 21. He says in 1 Corinthians chapter 1, verse 21, "For since in the wisdom of God the world did not know God through wisdom, it pleased God through the folly of what we preach to save those who believe. For Jews demand signs and Greeks seek wisdom, but we preach Christ crucified, a stumbling block to the Jews and folly to the Gentiles. But to those who are called, both Jews and Gentiles, Christ, the power of God and the wisdom of God." Hence the reason we must be Christ-centered. You need to know Jesus. Author Mark Jones has written a wonderful book, and it is just over maybe 150, max 200 pages that I would just commend to you. For some reason, the title of the book's not coming to my mind, but Mark Jones is the author, and he writes this beautiful book on Christ. And the chapters, there's probably 25 chapters, but they're short. They're, you know, 1 to maybe 3 or 4 pages long, and he is hitting all these attributes of Christ. And as you read through that, you're just hit over and over and over with the glory of Christ, the beauty of Christ, the sufficiency of Christ. You see, if we are going to be people who have wisdom, then we must know Jesus, who is wisdom incarnate. We must be ever growing in a mastery of it. How do you learn to spell words but through mastery? Remember that in school, when you would spell those words all week long and be tested later on? Remember how you would learn your math facts? It was through memory. It was through familiarity, through giving yourself to a diligent study. Look, the same is true and far more of Christ. that you would see him, that you would know him, that you would love him, that you would rejoice in him. And far greater than the math facts and spelling words is the Spirit of the living God working inside you to cause you to love Christ all the more, to cause you to see Jesus touching the leper and saying, can you even imagine what that would have been like to see the man completely healed in a moment of his disease? For the blind eyes to be opened, for the bread and the fish to be spread, for the Lamb of God to hang on the cross? So as we grow in Christ, we learn then to reject any temptation to respond to life based on our feelings, based on emotion. R.C. Sproul wrote an article with that very idea, The Sensuous Christian. Go look it up. It will convict you to the core. And he talks about those who would live based on their senses, live based on their feelings. But instead, we are to respond to both of our feelings and the circumstances of life with this: what would the living God have me do? How is the great shepherd leading me now? What does it look like to be protected inside the fortress that is Christ? Proverbs 18:10, for the name of the Lord is a strong tower, and the righteous run into it, and they are safe. So, you see, this is not some kind of self-centered, what am I going to do endeavor. It's a quick acknowledgement. It's a humble submission. It is a grounded reality that I am in relationship with both the Creator and the Sustainer, the Savior of the world. He loves me. He has given his life for me. He wants to grow me in himself, and he has given me his Spirit and his Word to produce that kind of maturity, and he does so through the troubles and trials of life that we don't like, but that are common in the world that we live in. They're unavoidable. They are part of this life. And in God's providence and in his sovereign mystery of doing the things that he does. And, you know, Moses even wrote that in Deuteronomy. Look, the mysterious things belong to God. He's given us wisdom. He's given us guidance. But some of the things we don't know, the whys are not often answered. But we can see the what. We can scale back and see, how are you using this? Why this situation? Why this difficulty? But in the midst of difficulty, he often pivots you, turns you, changes you, and brings you to a place where you look back and say, I would have never gotten here without that. Again, saying with Joseph, well, what was meant for evil, the Lord meant for good. Hard to say in the moment, but you have such biblical truth to drive your heart. Mind what I just said, drive your heart and your mind and then your feet and your actions to say, this is what I'm going to do. And hence the reason that David would write in Psalm 42, right? Oh, my soul. He tells the soul, this is how you're going to respond. So as we grow in this relationship with the Lord, we learn that he alone is the possessor and the bestower of all wisdom. Again, which guards you against worldly wisdom that's all around you. Worldly knowledge that creeps up. And here's how would you know, how do I know if it's worldly knowledge that I'm engaged in? Obviously, the Lord has given such marvelous wisdom to this world. My son and I were talking about that this week, how you think about just in the last several hundred years, the whole world changed from horses and chariots and carts and buggies to engines, to vehicles, to flying, to space, to etc. Look with me at Job. This is beautiful. The man who probably is one of the earliest in all of the scriptures outside of Adam and Eve, Job chapter 28. I want you to see how he responds to his lovely wisdom of his friends with the context of wisdom in mind. He says this, Job chapter 28. Look with me at verse 12. Job chapter 28, right before the book of Psalms, in verse 12. And we're going to read through verse 23. I want you to see all that Job says here. He says, but where shall wisdom be found? And where is the place of understanding? Man does not know its worth. It is not found in the land of the living. The deep says it is not in me, and the sea says it is not with me. It cannot be bought for gold, and silver cannot be weighed as its price. It cannot be valued in the gold of Ophir, in the precious onyx or sapphire. Gold and glass cannot equal it, nor can it be exchanged for jewels of fine gold. No mention of it made of coral or of crystal. The price of wisdom is above pearls. Though topaz of Ethiopia cannot equal it, nor can it be valued in pure gold. From where then does wisdom come? And where is the place of understanding? It is hidden from the eyes of all living and concealed from the birds of the air. Abaddon and death say, we have heard a rumor of it with our ears. Here it is. God understands the way to it, and he knows its place. I mean, it is beautiful. The Lord God himself is the fountainhead of wisdom, and he is the bestower of it. Listen to what it says in 1 Kings chapter 4, verse 29. And God gave Solomon wisdom and understanding beyond measure, and breadth of mind like the sand on the seashore. You might say, and of course it was said, that there was no one wiser than Solomon in all the earth, and yet Jesus said, well, one who is greater than Solomon is here. Why? Because he is wisdom incarnate. And we might think, well, there are many brilliant people. There are hundreds of thousands, millions of brilliant men and women around the world who do not know God, who do not love Christ, who are not believers, who will not find their seat in heaven. That is worldly wisdom. It is not wisdom found from above. It is not wisdom that is unto salvation, because it is not rooted and grounded in Christ. It doesn't see the source of wisdom. God has been gracious to give them wisdom, but it doesn't provide for them the hope that we have as those who are growing in the wisdom of God, to know that that wisdom comes from our Creator and our Savior. Proverbs chapter 2, 6 and 7. In the meantime, you can turn to Proverbs 3, but on your way there, listen to Proverbs 2. It says this, for the Lord gives wisdom. From his mouth come knowledge and understanding. The Lord stores up wisdom for the upright, and he is a shield to those who walk in integrity. It's absolutely beautiful. This is your God. This is your God. And look with me at Proverbs 3. So many things we could look at here, but for the sake of time, let's look at 13 and following. Blessed is the one who finds wisdom and the one who gets understanding. For the gain from her is better than the gain from silver, and her profit is better than gold. She is more precious than jewels, and nothing you can desire can compare to her. Long life is in her right hand, and in her left hand are riches and honor. Her ways are ways of pleasantness, and all of her paths are peace. She is a tree of life to those who lay hold of her, and to those who hold her fast are called blessed. The Lord by wisdom founded the earth. By understanding, he established the heavens. By his knowledge, the deep broke open. The clouds dropped the dew. My son, do not lose sight of these things. Keep sound wisdom and discretion, and they will be life for your soul and an adornment for your neck. Then you will walk on your way securely, and your foot will not stumble. And he continues from that point. The Proverbs are full of the blessings of wisdom, the loveliness of those who cry out for it. In Ephesians chapter 1, 17 and 18, the Apostle Paul specifically prays for the people of God to have God's blessing. And he says, O Lord, that you would bestow upon them wisdom and understanding. And so from these passages, we can take comfort in the fact that our all-wise God is not only the possessor of it, he's the giver of it. There's a difference. There's a difference in simply possessing something and being one who bountifully gives it and who loves to give it. And John knows this is true because wisdom incarnate was his brother. In a physical sense, his half-brother was the Lord Jesus Christ, whom he rejected at first. And yet when the Spirit of God awakened his eyes, when Christ appeared to him, oh, he knew then. And without doubt, he served the rest of his days until his martyrdom in 62 AD. With this in mind, I want to make the one who is wisdom known. And he leads with that so early in his letter. The Lord Jesus himself, far superior in wisdom and knowledge than Solomon, is not only the king, he He's not only your Savior, but He is your friend, and He is your mentor, and He is your shepherd, and He is your guide. And He promises to give these things to you. So you must humbly acknowledge your need. Humbly acknowledge that need. Not in any situation, in every situation. In other words, the posture of the Christian is, oh, what would my Lord have me to do now? How would He have me to live this way? This is why prayer certainly should be that which is scheduled, if you will. There should be specific times of prayer in your life. But the life of a believer is praying in some way, and every way it should be. As you interact with the Lord about these things, about life, oh, how, Lord, how would you have me to do this? How would you have me to do that? It's a relationship, isn't it? It's a relationship with the living God, the true being. And as we humbly recognize our need, that our eyes would be opened to see this perfect wisdom, to understand it, well, they're open to the fount of perfect wisdom. And again, the giver of all good things. And that's exactly what James would remind us of next. So number two is this, that we would humbly seek the God who gives abundantly. He says in verse 5 again, if any of you lacks wisdom, let him ask God who gives generously to all without reproach, and it will be given to him. Let him ask the giving God is the way to understand that. Let him ask the giving God who bountifully gives without hesitation, without reservation, and without criticism. Well, we're going to unpack this in the next two points, but this should drive you to a greater love of Christ when you understand what it is that James is saying. Because these words are some of the most precious in all the letter, because they call for our response to humbly acknowledge our need of wisdom and to seek the Lord in prayer, knowing who our God is. He lays out for us this beautiful description of our God that spurs us on and encourages us on in our relationship and prayer. And so first, we must see that God calls those who recognize their desperate need for wisdom to immediately seek Him in prayer. When He says, let him ask, that is a call to prayer. And it's not a suggestion. It's not what you could ask. It is a command. It's a summons. It's one of the 54 imperatives in the book. There is a command here. Let him ask God, what is the guidance that you would have for me? How would, again, you have me to respond to this? Commentator Simon Kistemaker said this, to become mature and to become complete, the believer must go to God for wisdom, because God is willing to impart wisdom to anyone who humbly asks. That's a beautiful thing. Doesn't it remind you of Proverbs 3? Trust in the Lord with all of your heart and lean not to your own understanding. But in all your ways, acknowledge Him and He will direct your paths.
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0: Our Bible verse today is found in the Psalms. Our soul waits for the Lord. He is our help and our shield. For our heart rejoices in Him because we trust in His holy name. Let your loving kindness, O Lord, be upon us, according as we have hoped in you. That was Psalm 33, verses 20 through 22. This is WJLU New Smyrna Beach and WJLH Flagler Beach.
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2: And so turn in your Bibles this morning to Jeremiah chapter 29. Amen. Jeremiah chapter 29. Chapter 29, we're going to be reading verses 10 through 14. The Bible says, "For thus says the Lord, after 70 years are completed at Babylon, I will visit you and perform my good word toward you and cause you to return to this place. For I know the thoughts that I think toward you, says the Lord, thoughts of peace and not of evil, to give you a future and a hope. And then you will call upon me and go and pray to me, and I will listen to you. And you will seek me and find me when you search for me with all your heart. I will be found by you, says the Lord, and I will bring you back from your captivity. I will gather you from all the nations and from all the places where I have driven you, says the Lord, and I will bring you to the place from which I caused you to be carried away captive." We'll stop here. And this is God's Word. So I want to ask you this question. Do you ever wonder what Almighty God is up to? I'm talking about the creator of this world and of all the universe. What is He up to? You ever wonder that? I mean, what is He doing in your life? Why won't He answer that request you keep praying? Why is He letting you experience hardship? Why are there so many difficult people in your life? Why are you still struggling with that same stubborn habit? Why are you still stuck in that same boring job? What, if anything at all, is God doing in your life? Well, I would suggest to you the people of God asked these same kinds of questions during the days of Jeremiah. Similar questions, maybe not the exact same questions, but similar questions. They had been deported to Babylon, which is modern-day Iraq. They were exiles living in a ghetto 1,000 miles from home. Many had watched in horror as their friends and family were murdered. And so they wanted to know where the Lord God was in all of that. Why was He allowing them to suffer? Some prophets said this, others said that, but nobody seemed to know for sure what God was up to. Why were these things happening to God's people? Well, Jeremiah 29 was written to answer that question. What Jeremiah 29 really is this chapter contains a letter from home written by Jeremiah the prophet, as the Lord gave it to him. And Jeremiah, he's still living back in the capital city of Jerusalem, down in what's called Judah, or Judea. And the main point of this letter in Jeremiah 29 is this, that Almighty God knows what He is doing, even though it does not seem that way from our vantage point. His plans are always the best plans. That's the answer. What are His plans? And why are they the best? That's a good question. Well, I think one reason from we see from this chapter, one reason God's plans are best is because God knows all about them. They're known plans. He says in verse 11, the first part of verse 11, "For I know the thoughts that I think toward you, says the Lord." Some of the other English translations say, "I know the plans I plan for you." God's plans are known plans. God makes and God knows God's plan. That fact is really stressed by the grammar of this verse, where I is actually repeated in Hebrew for emphasis. I know the thoughts I have for you. Now, we don't know what the plans are, but God does. These are God's plans for us, not our plans for God. Some people want to have a plan for God. These are God's plans for us, not our plans for God, or even our plans for ourselves. I don't know about you, but I've had plans that I thought were good plans. I've even had thoughts about myself and various things that didn't turn out so well. God's plans are very different. God insists on his right to know and fulfill his plans, which is why his plans are so good. They're God's plans rather than ours. The Bible says many are the plans in a man's heart, but it's the Lord's purpose that prevails. The God who knows the plans also carries them out. Now, in the verses that follow, Jeremiah actually proceeds to list, and I hope you picked it up as I read the scripture. Jeremiah proceeds to list all the things that God will do. He said, I will be found by you. He said, I will bring you out of captivity. I will gather you. I will bring you back to the place. So in other words, God will do the finding, God will do the gathering, and God will do the bringing back. Now, to discover, I don't have time to get into all the history of it, all the geography of it, but to discover how God did all this, I would encourage you to read the books of Ezra and Nehemiah, and you'll see how God did all of this. And since God made the plans and knows the plans, it makes sense for him to fulfill the plans. Now, I would say to you, and we have to be a little careful about this, it's can be dangerous for us to cherry pick a verse out of the Old Testament sometimes and apply it to our life and say, this is about me. We have to be careful about that. And although we should not take Jeremiah's promise here, God's promise, individualistically, we can apply it individually. Because God does know his plans for each and every Christian. He knows his plans for you. Every single one of us. If you are a Christian this morning, if you're a follower of Jesus, then you surely have found the same thing to be true in your own life. How many of you this morning can actually look back and see how God's hand has guided you every step of the way? Right? And you know from your own experience this morning that in all things God works for the good of those who love him, who have been called according to his purpose. Romans 8:28. That promise is not trite. It is truth. It is truth. God really does work all things for the good of those who love him. He knows the plans he has for you, and he always has. And I want to remind you this morning that you can trust that fact. You can trust it. Not only that, the second truth here that Jeremiah 29 says about God's plans is that they are promising. They're promising. Very promising, I might add. Now, the exiles thought they had every reason to be pessimistic about their situation, about their plight. They were being held captive, and they had no way of escape. But the Bible says that God had thoughts toward them. He had plans toward them. He had thoughts toward them to give them a future and to give them a hope. The second part of verse 11. And here was the plan. Verse 14. I will be found by you, says the Lord. I will bring you back from your captivity. I will gather you from all the nations and from all the places that I have driven you, says the Lord. And I will bring you to the place from which I cause you to be carried away captive. The exiles, the good news here, the letter that Jeremiah was sending them straight from the Lord is this. The good news is you're not going to have to live in Babylon forever. That was good news. This was a fixed term captivity. It wasn't open-ended. It was temporary. That's what the Lord says. Now, verse 10, back up at verse 10, he says, for thus says the Lord, after 70 years are completed at Babylon, I will visit you and perform my good word. This is a gracious promise. I'll perform my good word toward you and cause you to return to this place. So at the end of 70 years, they're going to get to celebrate a homecoming. Now, even though God's people were going through the worst of times, things were still promising because God knew the plans he had for them. Now, I was thinking about this yesterday evening, and it came to me that this is the case. If God's plans are for the future, then the Christian really shouldn't complain about the present. Now, some people don't like it when they hear from the Word of God, we shouldn't complain. Because you say, well, that's not fair. Things aren't always easy, and I ought to be able to complain. I ought to be able to gripe about them. I think one of the dangers of grumbling about what God is doing is that whatever it is, God probably isn't finished doing it. You don't know the end of the story yet. It's still being written. Because by its very nature, a plan is something that will not be completed until sometime in the future. And once it is completed, it won't be a plan anymore. It'll be history. Right? So if God has plans for a hope and a future, if God has plans for a hope and a future for you, then you're going to have to give him enough time to work it out. Reserve your complaints. Suspend your griping just for a little while. Let him work his plan. Because he's working a plan. That's why the Christian always lives by faith. A Christian is someone who trusts the promises of God for the future and acts upon them in the present. You trust the promises of God for the future and you live your life accordingly in the present. In other words, the Christian acts on God's promises before they're fulfilled. That's what faith is, according to Hebrews chapter 11, verse 1. Faith is being sure of what we hope for and being certain of what we do not see. And so to draw comfort from God's plans for the future, we have to take them by faith. If you've decided to live for Jesus, then I want to tell you this morning, I want to remind you of this, then your future looks very promising. If you've decided to live for Jesus, your future looks very promising because Jesus has promised to forgive your sins. He's promised to make you a child of the living God. He's promised to send his Holy Spirit to comfort you, to prepare a place for you, and to come back so you can live with him forever. It all sounds most promising, I think. And you have to live by faith in those promises. Now, I think you can imagine the exiles hearing about God's plans and thinking that however promising they were not very good, especially that part about the 70 years. Because 70 years is a long time. That's a long time for God to work things out. Most people that I know, including myself, we actually would like God to work out our problems by the end of the week, not by the end of the century, right? I want this thing wrapped up by the end of the week, whatever it is. The exiles probably knew enough arithmetic to figure out that they would be dead by the time the exile would be over. 70 years, you say, Jeremiah? Sounds great for my grandchildren. But what about for me? Well, see, the answer is that God's plans were not only promising, but they were also good. They're also good. There's a hint of the goodness of these thoughts that God has toward them, these plans that God has toward them, in verse 10, where God speaks of fulfilling or performing his good word. He said in verse 10, "For thus says the Lord, after 70 years are completed in Babylon, I will visit you, I will come to you, and perform my good word toward you and cause you to return to this place." This good word is translated in other ways as a gracious promise. It's all about God's grace. His good word is all about God's grace. Grace is the unearned, undeserved, unmerited favor of God. To receive something by grace is to receive something that you don't deserve. What God's people deserved, and you can read about this in the Bible, what God's people deserved in this case was actually to stay in captivity as long as God was pleased to keep them there. They deserved it. But God promised to give them something they did not deserve. By His grace, He would bring them back home. You know, I think the Christian can't think about God's good word toward us and His gracious promises toward us without thinking about the grace that comes through the Lord Jesus Christ. Because the Bible teaches that all of us are guilty sinners who deserve to be condemned for our sins. God has every right to give us the death penalty, both physically and spiritually. And yet, according to the Bible, because of His great love for us, God, who is rich in mercy, made us alive with Christ, even when we were dead in transgressions. It is by grace you have been saved, Ephesians 2 says. Now, that's a good plan. That's a good plan. It's God's plan for saving sinners. We don't deserve to be rescued from sin and delivered from death, but by His grace, God sent His only Son, Jesus Christ, to die on the cross for our sins. And salvation is God's abundant provision of grace through the one man, Jesus Christ, according to Romans 5:17. And so, if you will turn from your sin, if you will turn from your way of living and turn to Jesus in surrendered faith, you will have an eternal hope and you will have a future. But God's plans are not only good and gracious for the future, they're also gracious for the present. They're also good for the present. Jeremiah 29, verse 11, he said, I know the thoughts that I think toward you, says the Lord, thoughts of peace and not of evil. Thoughts of peace and not of evil. God's grace is available right now. See, the exiles in Babylon, they didn't have to wait 70 years for God to do them any good. His plans actually included their present prosperity. The word peace is translated prosper in other places. Jeremiah uses this very same word when he says back up in verse 7. Just look up at verse 7 in this same chapter. He says to them, seek the peace of the city where I have caused you to be carried away captive, and pray to the Lord for it. For in its peace you will have peace. In other words, if this pagan land that I've sent you to prospers, you're going to prosper. If it has peace, you'll have peace. It's actually the Hebrew word shalom. Have you ever heard that word before? It's the Hebrew word shalom. And that word means more than just peace. It means more than just prosperity. It's a big word in Hebrew in the sense of all that it encompasses. It's talking about order and stability and health and safety and grace and tranquility. And shalom is an all-encompassing peace. God promised that He would begin to give His people that kind of peace right away. He wanted them to not only to work for shalom, verses 5 through 7, but He wants to give it to them. See, God's plans for His children, listen, hear me, God's plans for His children are only good. Now, even if God sends suffering our way, it will be for our good. Now, you may not see it that way. I may not see it that way from our vantage point. But that's what God says. And we can trust Him. So, Christians who live in fear or worry, you know, I was reminded, I'm just going to make a confession to you this morning. I'm a worrier. I am. I'm a worrier. Now, I don't mean I go around outwardly wringing my hands all the time and all of this, but I can remain pretty calm most of the time, but inside I can get into a real turmoil. I can get stressed out inside. I mean, I worry about my family. I worry about the church that God is given me. I worry about my country. I worry. And so for you to say to me, I mean, maybe you're just flatlined all the time. You know, you don't, nothing bothers you. And, but for you to say to me, well, just stop worrying. Now, I know it's a sin. Don't get me wrong. For you just to say, stop worrying. You know, for some people, that's like saying, stop breathing. You just can't turn off a switch. I'm reminded of what the Lord told us in 1 Peter when he said, cast all your cares on me, for I care for you. So what do I have to do with my worry? I have to throw it onto Jesus. I have to throw it onto the Lord. I have to toss it over on him. Because he says to me, hey, son, I've got this. I can handle it. You can't. Don't carry it. Give it to me. And the next time a worry comes up, give it to me. Trust me with it. I can handle it. And so Christians who live in fear or worry need to grab hold of the goodness of God. If you are God's child, God is not going to ultimately harm you. Doesn't mean you won't have trouble. Doesn't mean you won't have tribulation. Doesn't mean you won't have some suffering. But he's not going to ultimately harm you. His plans are good. Last thing Jeremiah teaches us about God's plans is that they're personal. They're personal. Because God's purpose in all his plans is to bring his people into an intimate relationship with himself. More than anything else, God wants you to know him. He says in verses 12 through 14, look what he says. Then you will call upon me and go and pray to me, and I will listen to you. And here's the verse the kids learned all week, verse 13. And you will seek me and find me when you search for me with all your heart. Verse 14, I will be found by you, says the Lord, and I will bring you back from your captivity. See, God's plans, and this is the connection I really want you to make, if possible. God's plans are not just for you. They are actually for you in relation to him. You get that? His plans aren't just for you. They're for you in relation to him. And this relationship, according to them, was to begin right away for them. The exiles in Babylon didn't have to wait 70 years to have a relationship with God. He invited them into a personal relationship right away in Babylon and in their suffering. And the lesson is really easy to apply this morning. And it's this. We do not need to wait to call upon God. He's available to us right now. And whenever we call, he will listen. Whenever we pray, he will answer. Whoever seeks will find. You know, sometimes I think seeking God sometimes seems like playing spiritual hide and seek. You ever play hide and seek when you were a kid? And I think sometimes seeking God can kind of seem like that, playing spiritual hide and seek. God's ways are so mysterious that we sometimes almost despair of ever really finding him because his ways are so mysterious. And if we do, if we do play hide-and-seek with God, it's kind of like hide-and-seek you play with a toddler. Because toddlers will get scared if they have to look for very long. For a toddler, the joy of hide-and-seek is not in the hiding or in the seeking, but in the finding. They're actually quite relieved when they find you if they're a toddler. See, God knows how scary it is to be alone in the world without him. And so his plans, his good plans, are personal plans. And these personal plans, they draw his children into the heart of a relationship with him. The thing that dawned on me this week about Jeremiah 29:13 is that it's a wonderful verse for anyone on a spiritual quest. God says, you will seek me and find me when you seek me with all your heart. That's a promise that anyone who sincerely, who seeks God sincerely and wholeheartedly will find him. And what the seeker is really looking for, even though he or she does not yet realize it, what the seeker is looking for is Jesus Christ. Jesus is the way to God, the Savior of the world. And he actually is the answer to all the big questions of life. Jesus really repeats this same wonderful promise that's made in Jeremiah 29. He repeats it in a different way in Matthew 7, verses 7 through 8. He says, ask, and it'll be given you. Seek, and you will find. Knock, and the door will be opened to you. For anyone who asks, receives. He who seeks, finds. And to him who knocks, the door will be opened. That's what Jesus said. God's plans really are the best laid plans. What could be better than the good, gracious, well-known plans that lead to a wonderful, eternal friendship with your Creator? There's a little book that I've had for a long time. I enjoy this book. It's actually on leadership. It's a book called Spiritual Leadership. Oswald Sanders, the author of that book, and he quotes this poem about the way God works out his plans. He says this, how he bends but never breaks when our good he undertakes, how he uses whom he chooses and with every purpose fuses him, by every act induces him to try his splendor out. God knows what he's about. Do you ever wonder what God's up to? Of course. We all do. We all do. But whatever it is, God knows what he's about. He knows the plans he has for you, and that's plans to prosper, to give you shalom, real peace, and not to harm you. Plans for a hope and for a future. The question is, will you put your hope in Jesus? Will you trust him for your future today, for your future next week, the rest of this year, your eternity? Will you trust him for your salvation?
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1: Verses 25 and 26, Jesus speaks of the folly of this anxiety. He says, "And which of you, by being anxious, can add a single hour to his span of life? If then you are not able to do as small a thing as that, why are you anxious about the rest?" Other translations say, "Which of you can add a cubit to your stature, to your height?" But the word doesn't really have to do with height or growing. The word has to do with age. It has to do with making your life longer. That seems to be a better translation, and that's why the ESV translates it that way. What Jesus is saying here is this: what good does worrying do? What good does worrying do? Number one, it goes against the purpose of your life. Number two, it doesn't do any good. It doesn't do any good. He says, worrying doesn't accomplish anything. If you like the King James Version, it doesn't make you taller. It can't make you taller. It can't make you live any longer. In fact, if anything, it'll make your death come sooner. And if you can't do something as simple as give yourself an extra day of life by worrying, then what else can you accomplish by it? What else can it accomplish? What else can it produce in your life? It cannot produce anything. Worrying, your worrying is not going to produce anything in regard to eating and dressing and the basic necessities of life. It's not going to do that. That's the idea. Let me ask you something. Can you imagine a man passing by a farmer's field with booming crops and he asks the farmer, well, how did you do it? And he says, well, it was all that anxiety. Just produced this crop. All my worrying produced this. You can't imagine that. I can't imagine that. Or somebody coming up and saying, I got a new way to pay bills. What you do is you hold them close to your heart so they can feel the elevated heartbeat. It's insane. No, worry produces nothing. It accomplishes nothing in the life of anyone, in particular God's people. That's the clear doctrine. Your purpose in life is not to eat and dress yourself. Your purpose in life is to glorify God and enjoy Him forever. Your purpose in life is to live for Christ. That's your priority. That's your purpose. And worry doesn't accomplish anything. As a matter of fact, it's a hindrance to ministry. It's a hindrance to freedom in ministry. It doesn't accomplish anything. All it does is hold one back from being all that Christ intended them to be as far as kingdom labor is concerned and devotion to Him is concerned. It's a hindrance. And then he gives a couple of illustrations. In verse 24, he says this, "Consider the ravens. They neither sow nor reap. They have neither storehouse nor barn, and yet God feeds them. Of how much more value are you than the birds?" What Jesus is teaching His children here, what Jesus is teaching us in these two illustrations that He's going to give, is that we are to have a quiet, confident trust in God. That's what we're to be marked by. And in illustrating the folly of anxiety over what we're going to eat, He talks about ravens. Why ravens? Why ravens? Why blackbirds? Well, I think it has to do with the fact that they were so common and they were an unclean bird. If you read Leviticus chapter 11, it talks about all the things that the Israelites were not supposed to eat and not supposed to touch. Among those is the raven in verse 15. It was a bird unfit for human consumption. And that's important considering what Jesus is saying here. Jesus could have, he could have been talking to his disciples. He could have pointed at one that was perched somewhere, and he says, look, consider the ravens. Consider, think about them. Have you ever seen a starving raven? Have you ever seen a raven digging up the ground and planting seed and watering the ground and then harvesting a crop? In all your searching, did you ever find a raven who had a barn or a storehouse where they kept all their grain? Have you ever seen a raven stressed out? Have you ever seen a raven worried? And the answer would have been no. Now, as a matter of fact, when you see a raven, you see them quite content with their bellies full, not anxious about where their next meal is going to come from. They go about doing what they do, and God feeds them. He feeds them. That's our God. If you turn to Psalm 104, turn to Psalm 104, verses 27 and 28. It says, these all look to you to give them their food in due season. When you give it to them, they gather it up. When you open your hand, they are filled with good things. And then Psalm 36 and verse 6 says, your righteousness is like the mountains of God. Your judgments are like the great deep. Man and beast you save, O Lord. He is the God celebrated in Psalm 136 and verse 25 as giving food to all flesh. And most appropriately, Psalm 147 and verse 9, he gives to the beasts their food and to young ravens and to the young ravens that cry. Think about that. Jesus says you need to take a lesson from God's heart toward unclean and insignificant birds. Take a lesson. What good are they? What good are they? You can't eat them. You can't make a garment out of their feathers. You're not even really supposed to touch them. And if God provides food for them when they cry, of how much more value are you than they? How much more? Think about that. What is the crown of God's creation? It's humanity. The crown of God's creation is humanity. And God in his benevolent love is good to all humanity. But for those who are the special focus of his grace, such as those who are in Christ Jesus, they are of great attention to God. They are of great value to God. And he's going to provide for them. He has said and promised that he would provide for them. And then to give an illustration about the folly of worrying about clothing or what you're going to dress in, he gives us verses 27 and 28. It says, consider the lilies, how they grow. They neither toil nor spin. Yet I tell you, even Solomon in all of his glory was not arrayed like one of these. But if God so clothes the grass, which is alive in the field today and tomorrow is thrown into the oven, how much more will he clothe you, O you of little faith? He says, I want you to look at the field. And I want you to look at all the beautiful plants in the field. I want you to look at all the beautiful flowers. Let me ask you something. Are they anxious about anything? Do you see them worrying about the rain and the sunshine? Do you see them worrying about fertilizer? Do you see them going out into the cotton field and harvesting the cotton and then dyeing it to make their clothes? Do you see them doing that? No, they don't work to be beautiful. They don't work to be clothed in beauty. They don't go to the spinning wheel. That's what it means when they don't spin. They don't spin. They don't go to the loom. They don't spin their clothes. They don't make their clothes. But he says they look better than Solomon. They look better than Solomon ever looked. Even Solomon in all of his glory was not arrayed like one of these. Now you think about Solomon's clothes. He was the wealthiest man to ever be alive. The Queen of Sheba, as we studied, she heard about his wealth and heard about his wisdom, and she came to see if it was all true, and what was said didn't compare to what she'd seen. Think about how long it took to make his garments. It would take months, maybe even years, to make those kingly garments. It says, consider the lilies, how they grow. They neither toil nor spin. Yet I tell you, even Solomon in all of his glory was not arrayed like one of these. And then he goes on in verse 28 and he says, but if God clothes the grass, which is alive in the field today and tomorrow thrown into the oven, how much more will he clothe you, O you of little faith? What he's saying there is, look, you know, be it lilies, be it grass, whatever it is, their life is short-lived. Their life is short-lived. They're really not worth all that much. They're here one day, cut down the next, and burned. God bestows beauty and gives care to worthless plants. How much more will He clothe you? Something to think about, isn't it? So that is the loving exhortation of our Lord Jesus rationalized. This is why you don't need to worry. Because your God cares for birds, common, unclean, unfit for consumption birds. And He cares for the lilies of the field, the flowers of the field, which are here today and gone tomorrow. Why do you worry about such things as what you're going to eat and what you're going to put on? Why worry? If God's heart is such to provide for unclean birds and short-lived plants, will not God much more take care of us who have such little faith? We have such little faith that God's not going to meet our needs. And yet we can look all around us and see God meeting the needs of birds and plants. And yet we worry about where the next meal is going to come from or if our clothes are going to make it to the end of the year. Sometimes we just get worried and a little bit concerned when they fade a little bit. But God says, you're not to worry about those things. If you're going to follow Christ, if kingdom work is going to be a priority in your life, then you can't worry about these things. Because these things will be a hindrance in you doing that. You're going to neglect the things that really matter. You're going to neglect spiritual things. You're going to neglect eternal things. You're going to neglect to feed your soul with the bread of heaven, which we should want till we want no more. You're going to neglect all those things because you're all concerned about these temporal things of life. And that's so true in the life of the church. The reason why more ministry is not done in the life of the church, or the reason why you have so few committed to the ministry of the church. What is it? You have, 20% of the people doing 80% of the work? The reason why people are so neglectful in regard to evangelism and making themselves available, intentional evangelism, where you actually look for opportunities to evangelize and share the gospel, the reason why is because we're so concerned about temporal things, life's comforts, conveniences. They are a hindrance to kingdom work. Being obsessed with temporal things, consumed with temporal things, is a hindrance and an obstacle to being completely and totally devoted to the work of Christ and to His agenda. But I want you to notice the loving exhortation of Jesus applied. Look at verses 29 and 30. He restates it again in a different way in verse 29. And do not seek what you are to eat and what you are to drink, nor be worried, for all the nations of the world seek after these things, and your Father knows that you need them. He says, don't seek these things. Don't worry about these things. Don't pursue these things. Don't be worried and anxious about these things. Why? Because anxiousness makes us behave and act like unbelievers. It makes us behave and act like unbelievers. And what are God's people supposed to be? Distinct from the rest of the world. We have been called out of the world. We are in the world, but we are not of the world. We are called out of the world. We have been transferred from the kingdom of darkness into the kingdom of His marvelous light. We have been given great and precious promises.

things that are passing away. And it makes us act like unbelievers. It makes us act and behave like pagans. It makes us look like pagans. Verse 30, for all the nations of the world seek after these things, but your Father knows that you need them. He knows that you need them. You don't have to be seeking for them for Him to know. He knows. He knows your heart. He knows your mind. He knows your thoughts before you ever even speak them. He knows what's going through your mind. He knows what's the concerns upon your heart. He knows those things. And what this tells me here is that He has intentions of meeting them. He knows you need them. He's like a heavenly Father who is moved to pity on behalf of His children. I know as a father, if one of my kids is hurt or sad or something, I'm moved in pity. And that doesn't just mean, you know, I say, well, that poor Silas or you know, that poor Anna. I'm moved into action on their behalf. I want to meet the need that is there. God's the same way. He knows that we need these things. He says, all the nations of the world, the Gentiles, the pagans, those who are apart from Christ, they seek after these things. And that's exactly what He says in Matthew chapter 6. Matthew chapter 6, in the Sermon on the Mount, Jesus addresses this issue there as well. Matthew chapter 6, beginning of verse 25. He says, therefore, I tell you, do not be anxious about your life, what you will eat or what you will drink, nor about your body, what you will put on. Is not life more than food and the body more than clothing? Look at the birds of the air. They neither sow nor reap nor gather into barns, and yet your heavenly Father feeds them. Are you not more value than they? And which of you, by being anxious, can add a single hour to his span of life? And why are you anxious about clothing? Consider the lilies of the field, how they grow. They neither toil nor spin. Yet I tell you, even Solomon in all of his glory was not arrayed like one of these. But if God so clothes the grass of the field, which today is alive and tomorrow is thrown into the oven, will He not much more clothe you, O you of little faith? Therefore, do not be anxious, saying, what shall we eat, or what shall we drink, or what shall we wear? For the Gentiles, or the unbelievers, the pagans, seek after all these things, and your heavenly Father knows that you need them. We are to be distinct from the rest of the world, which means in order for that to be, among other things, we are to be people who don't worry. We are to be people who aren't anxious, who aren't fretful about the temporal things of life, the bare necessities of life. We are to have a quiet trust and confidence in our God. And that's what it means for the believer to be at peace or to experience the peace of God in his life. It's not that there's not trouble. It's not that there's not hardship. It's not that there's not deprivation at times. It's that we have this quiet, settled calm, this calm in our souls because we have this quiet, confident trust that God will provide for us, that God will never leave us. He'll never forsake us. That is the source of our calm. That's the source of our peace, that God is always there, but He's more than just there. He's actively involved in our lives. He's actively, as He's actively involved in history, He is the sovereign God over all things, and He's actively involved in our lives. He's not the God of the deist who wound it up and then went away. He is a God who is active. He is a God who is concerned. He's a God who's very much aware of you and me. We have the attention of our God because we are His. We are His children. He is our Father. And He will provide for us. This is the key to anxiety-free living. Not managing anxiety, but anxiety-free living. It is to trust our Heavenly Father with the things of life. With the things of life. Yes, we are to work, men. We are to provide for our families. To not do that is to be worse than an unbeliever. It's to deny the faith. We are to do that. But we're not to be worrying about what we're eating, what we're going to eat, what we're going to drink, where our clothes are going to come from,
what we're going to dress in. We're not to be worrying about those things. We're simply to do what the

0: Word instructs us to do, and trust God to do what He says He's going to do. And He will meet our needs. He will meet our needs. And He'll feed us in other ways than just besides physically. He'll feed us with the bread of heaven. And just like the word of faith and health and wealth prosperity preachers neglect to tell their people, much of the blessings of God come from a spiritual perspective, not physical. He does bless us physically, but much more so, the way He ministers to our heart the most is spiritually. And those are oftentimes greater blessings, if not all the time, greater blessings than extravagance and wealth and blessing and abundance. But our God, we have been assured here, will take care of His people. Do you trust Him to do that? Do you trust Him to do that? Lost person here this morning, you can know this God through His Son, Jesus Christ. You can know this God whom you have utmost confidence in to provide for your needs and to meet your needs, to make sure that you exist, although that's not what you're here for, but He is gracious in allowing us to experience the beauty of His creation and partake of the beauty of His creation. He blesses us that way. But you can experience this God in a more fuller way by trusting in His Son, Jesus Christ, as Lord and Savior, and having the hope of eternal glory, a home in heaven, which you can begin to live for right now. And even as you live for that eternal home in heaven with Christ in your life, you get to experience foretaste of that in this life. I think we all have. Do you know Christ today? Do you know God and His Son? Let's pray. Father God, we love You and we thank You for the challenge of this word. Lord, I dare say that these past few studies, these past few messages, I dare say that they have not trampled on all of our toes in some way or another. Because, Lord, if there's a sin that we so easily commit, it's the sin of worry over what we're going to have in this life, and then trying to satisfy our lives with the things of this world rather than finding our satisfaction in You. But as those who have trusted You as their Lord and Savior, our satisfaction is to only be found in You. And the fact of the matter is, we know that true satisfaction, true fulfillment in life is only found in You and living for You in Your kingdom agenda, Your kingdom priorities. I pray, Lord, that we would be people who would stop the worrying, stop the fretting, and simply start trusting. Lord, I pray that You would make Yourself known to us in very real ways as we journey through this life, so that we would always be reminded that You do care. Lord, it shouldn't take that for us to trust You and to have confidence in You. It shouldn't take that. We should simply take You at Your word. But Lord, I pray that You would give us constant reminders of how good You are to us. And Lord, that whenever we commit the sin of worrying and anxiety, it will be most evident to us that we have sinned. We thank You, Lord, for Your goodness. And Lord, we expect goodness in coming days as You have promised goodness to Your people. We ask these things in Jesus' name. Amen.
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0: If Christ is my life, there are no accidents. There are things that God may allow. There are some things that God sends. There are attention getters that God brings into our life. No such thing as an accident. God, who is able to keep us, to protect us, to provide for us, and to guide us, there's no such thing as an accident. God is sovereign and powerful enough to protect us in any and every given situation. When God wants to get our attention and He allows something unusual to happen, we are to look to say, Lord, what do you say?
1: God intends to lead us and guide us, but sometimes we're simply not listening. We might be praying, but our focus is really on something else. Welcome to In Touch, the teaching ministry of Dr. Charles Stanley. Before the Lord can communicate with us, He often has to get our attention. And that's what we'll learn about as we continue our series on listening to God. Let's listen in to Dr. Stanley's message.
0: If I am walking in the Spirit and listening to Him, I'm going to be able to perceive what God is saying to me at that given time. The problem is we don't always walk in the Spirit. We're not always living.